0: Australia is living well beyond its resource capacity. It's the date when humanity's demand for ecological resources and services exceeds what the Earth can regenerate in its entire calendar year. SBA National President Peter Strawn explains what the date means metaphorically.
1: Humans will have eaten all the fruit and be required to eat the trees. Sustainable Population Australia advocates for a stable population nationally and globally so that we can live within limits.
0: And Tasmania's Clarence City Council has revealed it spent $31,500 looking after Neil the Seal during his last stay in Hobart. The southern elephant seal recently spent 15 nights at Seven Mile Beach. The council says most of the money was spent on staffing and labour, with 144 overtime hours required during Neil's stay. Australia has surpassed 100 medals won at the Commonwealth Games. Shannon Kirkwood has more.
2: Australia added another 11 gold medals to its haul overnight, nine of which came in the pool. Kai Taylor, Kyle Chalmers, Ben Armbruster, Meg Harris, Lakeisha Patterson, Brittany Castelluzzo and Sam Short won individual gold, while Australia won both the men's and women's 4x100 metre medley relays. Australia also won gold in the men's wheelchair basketball and the women's 3x3 basketball. While the swimming has now wrapped up, more medals are still on offer in other events. At the end of day six, Australia is well on top of the medal table with 47 gold medals, 21 silver and 35 bronze.
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6: Welcome to Wellbeing, I'm Guy Murphy. Today my guest is Oliver Kristen, author of the book As She Chose, A Conscious End to a Life Well Lived. Thanks for joining me on the show today, Oliver.
7: Thank you for having me.
6: Your book explores the conscious end of a life well lived. What does a life well lived actually mean to you now?
7: Well, if I start from a point of I'm a spiritual being or a soul that is having a human experience, then, you know, a life well lived means that at the end of my life, I have to go, have I made the most of this human experience? Am I happy with the way I've lived? Am I happy with the choices I've made? And in order to get to that point, I have to ask myself, well, what do I really care about? What's really important to me? You know, what are the values that I hold dear to my heart and how do I live them every day? That's the most important thing. And for my mum, that was, you know, love and family and being dedicated to the family and very supportive to the kids and all these kind of things. It was also being connected with nature. She grew food. She had an amazing green thumb and a beautiful garden that was like a love letter back to nature. She also knew animal sounds and footprints in the snow, and she just was really happy to be out in nature and being connected with that. She also was really, health was a big value for her, to be not just physically but also mentally active, because as long as she was mentally and physically active, she could live independently. And that was a key driver for her in her life. Also curiosity and learning, and so she was learning poems, languages. She went and traveled the world with my dad. She was really curious and interested as to what people were doing and what she could learn. She always read the latest medical information that she could find. And another thing that was important to her is to do something that had meaning, where she could add value to somebody. And she'd had various incarnations in terms of her work that she did. And so at the end, she could come to a place where she's gone, you know, of course I could keep on living. Of course I could be, I would be curious to see your son on stage. Of course I would like to see what your daughter is going to do. Of course I'm curious whether there'll be great-grandchildren one day. But the problem is that once there are great-grandchildren, I want to see what happens to them, and it never ends. And I'm at a point where I am so grateful for the life that I have had. I've been a grandmother, I've been a mother, I've been able to help them get on their way. I've been able to make a difference. I'm so full of life, of my life, that I feel really happy for it to be complete here. So that was really a beautiful expression for me to the meaning of what does a life well lived mean.
6: Absolutely. And I'd like to come back to those things that you mentioned, like nature and virtuosity and that sort of thing. But let's talk a little bit more about your mother in the meantime. So she chose to voluntarily refuse food and fluids to hasten her passing. What helped you to support her during this time while managing your own well-being?
7: Well, I mean, I think preparation is a big thing. I did a lot of research together with Mum to read about the process. I mean, firstly about, you know, coming to the choice and understanding what the consequences would be of making the choice of refusing food and fluids, and what would be the process towards death. That was important, and having conversations with her, understanding exactly what her will was and how I could best support her in that. Also hearing from, you know, I spoke to various people. I spoke to death doulas, I spoke to the doctor. We spoke to the call-out nurses that would support us. I spoke to a yogi. So I've had all these different inputs on the topic in preparation. That was a big key. Also having a support system while I was on the journey. You know, having family that was meditating with me every day. Having friends that knew that I was embarking on that journey that I could call upon if I felt like the roof was falling on my head. I had a yogi that I could debrief my experience every day. So I had these daily debriefings to reflect on what had happened, where I was up to, where she was up to, and to get input from him and have him as a sounding board or as a source of encouragement to go, are you doing the right thing, or you're exactly on track, or you can expect this to happen next. That was really helpful to me in that process. And apart from the meditation, I also went for daily walks in nature just to regenerate and recharge my own batteries, because I felt like being present was, it's interesting that it does take a lot of energy. And the yogi made me aware of that from the beginning, is that you will need all the energy you can get. Make sure you sleep enough. Make sure you recharge your batteries on a regular basis. That make sure you eat clean food and have plenty of water. You know, I also I limited any possible triggers that could cause any negative energy. So any calls, things that I was having to deal with, I just said, okay, I'm now fully present for this process, and any of those things that could cause those, I will deal with at the end of this journey. That's it. And the last thing really was for me to come to a point where I realized that I needed to let go of any expectations that I have to do anything, that the most important thing in this process is for me to just be present. Of course, I was doing things, but I didn't have to plan things. There was no right or wrong way of doing this. It's just about being present and responding to whatever was going on for my mum at the time, so I could support her and make her as comfortable as possible.
6: Okay, so it sounds like the preparation and being confident that, you know, this was your mother's choice and knowing that she was going to be in good hands and cared for and that sort of thing seems like a big component. But I also want to focus on the mindfulness and the meditation and the connection to nature and being present and that sort of thing. So what were, you know, you mentioned the yogi, what were some of the meditative techniques that you used with that person?
7: So we did a meditation about a month before the death fast started, where we did a meditation on dying, which was a guided meditation that is in the book. We just followed that to kind of in meditation face our own mortality and have a sense of that experience. And then we had a meditation every day, just to create a sense of peacefulness, not just for ourselves, but also to create an energetic vibration, I guess, for my mum, to make it easier for my mum to let go or to go into peace. And at some point, probably about 10 days before she ended up passing, we changed the meditation to a meditation about saying goodbye, as in to a meditation where we went to the place where she wanted to be laid to rest, and we would gather there by that place, and we would say farewell to her. So it was kind of having a meditation on it, the actual saying of the saying of goodbye and the letting her go, which the first time we did that was very emotional. But we practiced that letting go and that saying goodbye every day until she actually passed, which made the actual passing a very different experience.
6: Right, interesting. So you were constantly preparing for that moment.
7: Yep.
6: Okay. I want to just come back to, you know, we were talking about what a life well lived looks like. You know, you mentioned that your mother was very much, you know, she liked being in nature. It sounded like she loved learning and being a kind person, a virtuous person. Do you think that these are things that have been instilled in you? Because it sounds like, you know, that you already had a grasp of those things, or that you maybe valued those things yourself. And I'm just wondering if you carried those things into this preparation phase and this journey that you've had. And do you think that these things are universally beneficial for all people?
7: Oh, absolutely. I mean, there's so many questions in this question. Yes, it's universally beneficial, absolutely.
6: Yeah.
7: And yes, I carried all of those things with me. And those things were important to her, and she instilled those with us from when we were kids. So we went out, rain, hail or shine, it didn't matter. And sometimes when it was really windy and stormy and rainy, we were like, really, do we have to go out? And then when we did, just to, because she used to say, there's no such thing as bad weather, there's only bad clothing. When we went out in a stormy day, we came back really invigorated from the experience of being out there in this wild and woolly weather. That was one thing. We also picked berries and apples in the garden and plums, and so she involved us in that. She was always game to play either badminton or table tennis, or to go swimming in a lake, or to go hiking. We were constantly out there living in nature, being active, moving our bodies. And so, yeah, it was a practice of, like, if ever the world gets too much, I would go into the forest, I would connect with the earth to just go and ground myself again. So that's been a practice that I've had since growing up.
6: Yeah, fantastic. It sounds like, as well, you know, those sorts of experience, I'm sure, would have instilled, you know, resilience and resolve in you. I mean, obviously, grief is quite a troubling feeling and a troubling thing for people to deal with, and it sounds like those things would have helped you likewise in that regard.
7: I mean, definitely. I mean, you know, sport is something that gives you resilience, and so she was very keen that we had some sport that we were into. She kind of convinced me to choose a different sport that I wanted to, because I was wanting to play tennis, but that wasn't possible because it was quite expensive at the time to do that in Switzerland. And she felt like that I needed to go and learn and do a team sport, because I would learn about team and working with other people. And that was really great. And because we trained really hard, I wanted to be the best I could be. And so when you have long training sessions, then it strengthens your resilience, no doubt. Whether that had an impact on the actual experience of grief, I'm not sure. It it's definitely something that has contributed to me going through life and being able to not be fazed by too many things, because I built businesses in four different countries, and I was facing a lot of unknowns a lot of the times throughout that process. To have that resilience and knowing that if you continuously work towards a goal, you eventually get there. That really helped in my life. And so there was one particular day where I needed that resilience, especially, but in terms of the grief, I'm not sure whether that was the influencing factor on the experience of grief. I think that was something else.
6: You're listening to Wellbeing. My guest today is Oliver Christen, author of the book As She Chose, A Conscious End to a Life Well Lived. How do you think our awareness of mortality influences how we live? And do you think that we spend enough time preparing for the end of life, or not enough time preparing to truly live, or, you know, is it somewhere in between?
7: Well, I think there's two questions, two parts of the question. The first the first thing is, does the awareness of mortality influence how we live? I think absolutely. And that becomes most evident when you have somebody that is close to you that has died unexpectedly. Then that confronts you with mortality, and you go, okay, well, it could happen any day. So even though every one of us thinks we'll live forever and it's not gonna be us, but when somebody close by where you thought the same thing about them dies unexpectedly, then you go, oh, so, you know, how do I live and what's important? It refocuses the things that you focus on, definitely. Yep. In terms of the second part of the question, I think they're connected. So preparing for the end of life preparing to truly live. And the reason I say that is because one realization out of writing the book was that for her to have a conscious end of life, she made a whole lot of conscious choices throughout her life. And I think in order for you to have an end like that, you need to fully live. And the second thing is that, if at the end of life, I answer the question, have I fully lived? Yes or no? With every goal that you have, you start with the end in mind. So you go, well, if I want to get to the end of life and I want to go, have I fully lived? And if I can answer that question with a yes, then that's a big tick. So that forces me to think about the question, what would it mean for me to have fully lived? And that focuses you on what it means right now and how you can live in the present now. And the other thing I found specifically about end-of-life preparation, in the sense of, you know, what happens when I die, or what happens if I get incapacitated, who do I want to make decisions for me, do I want to be resuscitated if something like that happens, once I pass, how do I want things to be distributed, all the things. What kind of a coffin do I want to have? Do I want to be cremated or buried? All of these questions that happen with the end of life. If I've discussed those and my next of kin, my family are aware of those things, I don't have to worry about them anymore. And I can live much more presently in the moment now. Because all of those future thoughts, like they're handled, it's written down. So when I go on a plane, I recently just flew to Australia, so I was on a big plane ride, and before the plane ride, I updated my list of what are all the decisions that will come up in the next 3 to 6 months, and what would I decide if I had to make the decision. And I reminded the kids, you know, where the folder is, where all the important documents are, where with the list of all the people that you need to contact for different things. So I make them aware of that. It's all documented so that if anything happens, even unexpectedly, it's all handled, and I don't leave any chaos or crisis behind. You know? So that gives me a lot of peace of mind when I go on a travel, and I can be much more present in the now and live more fully in the moment because I don't have to worry about any of those future things.
6: Yeah, absolutely. I'm noticing that there's kind of this theme of, conscientiousness, organization, control, presence, and presentness. Do you think that these are all, you know, it seems like these are key to, for you at least, in how you live your life and how you, you know, get the most out of life for yourself and for your mother as well?
7: Yeah, I definitely think that preparation, I'm not sure about control so much, because I'm a big believer of letting go of control.
6: Okay.
7: And like when you go on a journey and you're facing some unknown things, it helps to be prepared as best as you possibly can, and to have an idea as to where you want to go or how you want the experience to be. And then you need to let it go.
6: Yeah.
7: And just be in the moment and be present in the moment and respond to whatever happens in the moment and trust that all the opportunities, all the things that you need will appear, will come to you as and when you need them. And that's worked really well for me in a lot of ways, you know. So I have a lot of confidence that works. So prepare as best as you can and then be in the flow, face the unknown with curiosity and with a certain excitement because you're going to learn something new, and trust that everything you need will be provided.
6: Absolutely. I think that's a very valuable belief and a good way of looking at things. Now, what did this experience and your journey teach you about the importance of relationships?
7: Well, I think from a relationship point of view, like perspective of the person dying or perspective of me, from a perspective of the person dying, I think one of the things that I could see was how important it is to have your affairs in order when you go. And that means, you know, any unresolved emotions in relationships need to be resolved so you can come to a place of acceptance, forgiveness, and gratitude. That's key. And in terms of that, one of the things when Mum first told me that she wanted to go, she was quite emotional, and I felt like as long as she was that emotional, I said, you're not ready to go yet. I think there are conversations that need to be had. And because it was just before Christmas, she wrote a whole bunch of letters to people in her address book. So people that that were important to her in her life. And she didn't just wish them a happy Christmas. She also thanked them for everything that this person has meant to her in her life, and expressed her gratitude and shared a poem about luck with them that moved people so much that there were a lot of phone calls and a lot of conversations where they got to share those things. They got to share the moments they've experienced. They got to acknowledge each other. They got so, and that was a really beautiful thing, and got her much closer to a place of that's a really beautiful ending of that relationship in that sense, where she could then go, I'm good with that. And there was also some magical thing that happened during the 24 days, where there was one of her best friends who she'd gotten estranged with over some years for some reason. That friend called her completely out of the blue, and they spoke on the phone for about an hour. They They cried. They shared what the beautiful moments that they've had together and what they meant to each other. They shared what it was like to lose their husband, because they had both lost their husband within the last few years. And at the end of that, my mum was much more at peace around that. She didn't have any questions anymore about, well, why did that happen, all of that sort of thing. So for her, it was really, and what they meant to each other. They shared what it was like to lose their husband, because they had both lost their husband within the last few years. And at the end of that, my mum was much more at peace around that. She didn't have any questions anymore about, well, why?

0: process to complete with relationships. And the other thing, also from a relationship point of view, that is important, especially for a death fast, because you're doing, you're consciously, voluntarily making, deciding not to eat and drink in order to accelerate a natural death. And it's really helpful if you involve your next of kin so that they are aware of your choice, they're aware why you're choosing it, and they are willing to support and bless your journey. And once you have that blessing, it's a lot easier for you to go. Because I hear stories from families where there are four siblings and two are fighting tooth and nail to keep the person here, and go, there's no way that you're going to die. You still have a few good years in you, and we need you, and we want you to stay. And the other two are willing to let go. And that creates a conflict, not just in the family, but also creates a conflict for the soul that wants to leave. And so I think in terms of that, that's the aspect of relationship that's really important for the person dying. And for me, as a supporter, as a caregiver, it was important to just have relationships, friendships of people that were in my network that were aware what I was going through, and that I could call upon to have support, to be able to debrief, to be able to have a chat, to go for a walk, to go for a lunch, to go for, to debrief on a different level.
1: Yeah, absolutely. I mean, yeah, that's such a touching story. You know, even it's something that I guess most of us overlook or take for granted. You know, just that gratitude and being able to communicate with your loved ones and make up and make peace with people that really meant something to you at one time or another, but that you don't, you know, aren't in close touch with as much these days. Yeah, thank you for sharing. That's really beautiful.
0: And I think you know, it's also it's a reminder to actually do that in life.
1: Yeah.
0: You know, how often do we actually tell our friends what they mean to us? And so, you know, I've made a habit of just going, I'm really grateful that you're in my life, and thanks for being here. I really appreciate the times that we spent together.
1: Yeah.
0: And I think as a result of her writing these letters, I decided with the family that we would do the same for Mum. And so my kids, my partner, we all wrote our letters of gratitude to her, with all the memories, what we remembered of her, and everything that she's meant to us, what she's taught us, and what we will remember. Well, because that's usually what you put in a eulogy at a funeral. But I thought, well, why wait until the funeral? Let's have her hear that. And, you know, I made a little booklet with it, and she kept that booklet next to her bed and read it every day. And she was like, I'm the luckiest grandmother that's alive.
1: Yeah.
0: So it was really a special thing to do.
1: This has been part one of two of my interview with Oliver Kristen, author of the book As She Chose, A Conscious End to a Life Well Lived. Thank you again for joining us on the show. Thank you for listening. I'm Guy Murphy, and all of us at Wellbeing wish you well.

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2: Welcome to Inside Motorsports, and we're talking with a young man off the back end of a round four of the, or no, round three, sorry, of the 2026 AU4 Championship. Angus Bales, welcome back to the show.
3: Hey, thanks for having me.
2: It was an interesting weekend. You've mentioned that you didn't quite know the track quite as well as the others. It was a shorter track. It's not the full-size international one, but it's known as the West Track, I believe. Did you find it much to your liking?

0: There was a certain parts of it which I quite liked and gelled with. Other parts I didn't really quite get the hang of. Would have liked a little bit more seat time there, but it is what it is. You can't really control that. But yeah, it was a pretty fun track.
1: The Friday practice in the morning, you were fifth in the qualifying in AU4. Then into qualifying later on that day, you got ninth in one session and then sixth in the second. So they dictate your starting positions for different races.
0: Yeah, that's correct. So qualifying one was for race one, and then qualifying two was for race three, and then fastest lap from race one dictates race two.
1: Okay. Okay, so you ended up having a pair of sixth and a ninth place for the three races. How was the experience? I mean, you obviously had new tyres for the start of each of those races, did you, or no? Just for one of them?
0: No, so no new tyres for the races, just new tyres for quali. So we're just using the tyres we used in quali for the race.
1: Gotcha. Okay. You didn't have any incidents or accidents?
0: In race three, I made a silly mistake on my own part, just locking up into turn one, which made me spin, which wasn't great. But other than that, I stayed pretty consistent throughout the weekend.
1: Okay. And now you'll be going back to the international track. You've not driven on that either?
0: I've driven on the international track. It was actually my second test I ever did with Tim. So that was late last year, though. So it's been a while. But, yeah, I think it should be pretty fun.
1: Okay. And Sydney Motorsport, you've driven on once before?
0: Yeah, correct.
1: Okay. All right. Well, all the best for rounds four and five, having completed three of them already. Look forward to talking to you when I get back in Australia. But thank you again for joining us, Angus Bales, on Inside Motorsport for talking AU4.
0: Perfect. Thank you.
1: Thank you very much, Angus Bales. So the car's Tony Whitlock, and I've got a team driver, a team owner, a man who's known the category of open wheel racing for a long time, Tim Macro. Welcome back to Inside Motorsport.
2: Thanks, Tony. Glad to be here.
1: Indeed. Wonderful, man. Maybe we could just talk a little bit about your background, as in racing F3, racing Formula Ford before that, racing and Formula Holden, and then S5000s. Tell us something of your background. Take us back through the years.
2: Oh, it's a long time ago now, mate. Started in Formula Ford when I got out of go-karts. We go-karted for a long time. I go-karted till I was 16. And then I took over Mark Winterbottom's drive in with Spectrum in Australian Formula Ford, where I finished runner-up by a point to David Reynolds. And then after that, we didn't have a lot of budget, so we sort of got into F3, and we ended up winning three championships in F3, and I went over and did a little bit of Indy Lights / Atlantics over in America for a little bit there, and then came home, and I did another F3 year, and then I started doing the S5000 development, and that was really, really rewarding, and that's what I enjoyed as a driver at the time, and then I spent two or three years doing sports cars in China, which was just the best time that I've had in motorsport, actually. So probably a lot of people don't realize I was over there for a little while, and that was great. And then it all came to a sort of a screeching halt with COVID, I suppose. So in a nutshell, that's my career in a nutshell.
1: And indeed, when Formula 4, or AU4 as it's known now in Australia, came back and Adam Gotch was running the program, that you then put your hand up and said, yes, I want to do that again.
2: Absolutely. We'd run F3 cars for younger guys and girls here for pretty much starting when I sort of started running the S5000. We had a sort of an offshoot from that. We had a bit of a junior program. We had some early model F4s and some F3s. So we were running Australian Formula Open at the time, which took over from Formula 3. And we had some really good young kids coming through. But, I mean, looking at it all, F4 was what we needed out here. It was the future. It was the stepping stone to find the next Piastris out of karts. And definitely, the inquiry and the direction that we were getting was to go in that direction. And, with the F3 cars, they were getting a bit long in the tooth, and we needed something, and this was it. and it's definitely proven that it was the right move for my team and the right move for Australia. You know, we've got a very good category, very competitive this year. There's 18, 20 cars on the grid, which is the best it's ever been. And, you know, I've got, you know, six Gen 2 Tatus Formula 4 cars and some really good inquiries to next year and drivers coming through. So it's definitely proven to be the right move.
1: All right. Well, now we've had three rounds year to date. I think one of your drivers is still leading the point score.
2: Marco is second in the points. After the round, yeah, he was. Yep. They were actually even on points going into the third round. So you know, we won one race with Marco over the weekend, but I think we're somewhere between 5 and 10 points behind. So it's still very close.
1: Yeah, indeed. And the great thing is, of course, you had terrific results. Those were at the West Oval, not Oval rather, but track at Tail and Bend. And you had three cars in the top five or six in all three races. So that's a good indication that you've landed well with the three young guys you've got, or three young people you've got. In fact, you've got actually one of the girls of the series, Lana Flack, is driving.
2: No, Lana's running her own car.
1: Oh.
2: So they're actually running their own team. Yeah, yeah. So they're doing a really good job. Running their own show, so that's really good for them. But I mean, we've got five young blokes driving cars for us, and you know, all five of them have done an amazing job. And yeah, we're lucky enough to have three or four of them always in the top five or six, and majority of them are in the top seven. So we've got drivers of varying degrees of experience, and you know, learning heaps. So it's really, really good.
1: As you may or not remember, on the first day of the Winton round, and this is now, you've just had three of the rounds this year, I came up there to Winton just specifically to meet the young man. It was on a Friday afternoon. I met him and his father, Angus Bales, and his father, Craig. I was very glad to be there because, as you would know, I'm a great believer in open wheel racing, and that it was terrific to meet them. And I came up specifically, drove for, you know, 3 hours up there, 3 hours home, but because I wanted him to be part of a series where we're highlighting young men, you know, who are just chasing an open wheel career. So it was terrific to meet them. Angus and Craig have, you know, not a long history in motorsport, have they?
2: No, only a couple of years worth of experience for Angus. You know, Excels and bits and pieces, and has been driving a few different cars. He's got a Formula Ford up there, which is great. I'm glad he's got that. So he's been doing the Queensland State Rounds. So, you know, he's gaining experience every time he goes out in a car. And I mean, he's just one little thing away from putting a weekend together and running right up the front. And we know he can do it. We know he's got the pace. And he'll get there. So we're glad to have him on the team. And he's a really, really good prospect for the future.
1: Indeed. All right. Well, thank you very much, Tim Macro, for joining us again on Inside Motorsport. As I've mentioned, we'll be in touch with you before the second or the third and or fourth and fifth rounds. Thank you again for joining us, Tim Macro, on Inside Motorsport.
2: 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Appreciate it.
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1: National Radio News.
2: Hello, I'm Laura Devoy. eSafety says it's launched civil proceedings against encrypted messaging app Telegram for its alleged failure to detect and remove pro-terror content. eSafety is alleging Telegram failed to comply with systemic safety obligations under the Online Safety Act's relevant electronic services standard. Among the allegations, a failure to effectively disrupt and deter the distribution of pro-terror material. Commissioner Julie Inman Grant hasn't ruled out the possibility of banning the app.
3: Under circumstances like this, we could apply to the federal court and ask that the service be ceased. We've never used those powers. We'll see how this all plays out and whether that kind of action is warranted.
2: The Australian Communications and Media Authority has commenced legal proceedings against telecommunications company Optus in relation to a major outage last year. In September last year, more than 600 emergency calls in four jurisdictions were unable to be connected. ACMA alleges Optus Mobile breached two legal obligations on more than 1,000 occasions during the outage. It says giving access to the emergency call service is not optional, but a fundamental legal obligation. Victoria has recorded its first case of the deadly H5N1 strain of avian influenza. Agriculture Victoria says a greater crested tern was found in Portland on the southwest coast on Tuesday. It says there remain no detections in poultry and no signs of mass wildlife deaths. People who call 000 during a mental health crisis in New South Wales will be connected with a new dedicated team of experts. Shannon Kirkwood has more.
4: The New South Wales government is rolling out a new model for health-led responses to mental health emergencies. It will see people who call 000 during a mental health crisis be connected to a dedicated team of mental health experts who will assess their needs, provide immediate support and connect with further care. Police will continue to attend mental health incidents and emergencies where appropriate. The state government has announced a funding package of more than $270 million over 10 years, which will establish a virtual mental health hub within New South Wales Ambulance, along with eight mental health acute assessment teams.
2: A federal MP has been arrested in relation to an alleged assault on the administrator of the Northern Territory. Earlier this month, the member for Solomon, Luke Gosling, denied allegations he assaulted David Connolly at a community event in Darwin. In a statement this morning, NT police confirmed the arrest and said Mr. Gosling remains in custody. And choreographer Scott Elsterman is in Vienna representing Australia on the global stage. The West Australian is one of just 25 international artists taking part in a prestigious choreographic training program at the Vienna International Dance Festival, the world's largest festival for contemporary dance and performance. Turning to sport, Brisbane Broncos Premiership player Corey Jensen has announced his immediate retirement from the NRL. The 32-year-old hasn't played since round 7 due to blood clots and requires blood-thinning medication for the rest of his life. Jensen made his debut for the North Queensland Cowboys in 2017 and went on to win the Premiership with the Broncos last year. He says he doesn't want today to be a sad day.
5: I want it to be a celebration of what rugby league has given me. If you told me as a young kid growing up in Bowen that he'd play more than 150 NRL games, win a premiership and spend his career surrounded by incredible people, I would never have believed you.
2: And in tennis, Alex De Minaur has defeated Stefanos Tsitsipas at the Washington DC Open. It sets up a clash with Cruz Hewitt, the 17-year-old son of Leighton Hewitt, who won his first ever ATP Tour match yesterday.
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2: Hello, I'm Laura Devoy. Confirmatory testing is underway on another 13 suspected cases of H5 bird flu in South Australia. They are in addition to the 11 cases confirmed by the state yesterday. Victoria has also recorded its first case. In a statement, Australia's Chief Veterinary Officer Dr. Beth Cookson says there have now been 28 confirmed positive detections of H5 bird flu across the country. The Victorian Premier says children and young people should have been safe in government schools. Ben Carroll has formally apologised to victims of child sexual abuse. A review found historic child sexual abuse occurred in more than 400 Victorian government schools. Most victim survivors were male. Many were 12 years old or younger when they were abused. Delivering the apology in State Parliament, Mr. Carroll acknowledged survivor Rod Owen, who shared his experience of abuse at Beaumaris Primary School.
3: His decision brought sustained public attention to the crimes committed at Beaumaris Primary. It also helped to drive broader scrutiny of the practices and systematic failures across Victorian government schools that victim survivors, families and communities had been trying to have recognised for decades.
2: Federal MP Luke Gosling says he is cooperating fully with police after his arrest this morning. Northern Territory Police confirmed they arrested the member for Solomon in relation to an alleged assault on the administrator of the Northern Territory, David Connolly, at a community event in Darwin earlier this month. Mr. Gosling previously denied the allegations. The federal government says Australia won't tolerate a failure by big tech to prevent, detect and remove pro-terror material. The statement comes after eSafety announced legal action against Telegram. Commissioner Julian Mangrant says eSafety is alleging the encrypted messaging app did not meet its obligations under the online safety law.
4: No platform is above the law, and eSafety will continue to use the powers available to us to hold providers accountable when we believe they have failed to meet their obligations to keep Australians safe online.
2: The Department of Infrastructure, Transport, Regional Development and Communications says it's now up to Telegram to explain itself and respond to the allegations. The National Network of Incarcerated and Formerly Incarcerated Women and Girls is calling for greater support and trauma-informed care. It comes after an 18-year-old woman died in custody in Victoria. Her death will be investigated by the state coroner. The network's spokeswoman, Tabitha Lean, said in a statement, prisons cannot continue to be the default response to the complex social and health issues faced by women and girls. The US has launched more strikes on Iran. The US Central Command says they are in response to yesterday's attempted Iranian attacks on American forces based in the Middle East. And South Korean K-pop group BTS has taken a stand against the American Recording Academy's new Asian-specific category. The members of the group say they won't be entering next year's Grammy Awards. They've made the point that music should be heard and loved for what it is, rather than being divided by region or language. Australia has surpassed 100 medals won at the Commonwealth Games. Shannon Kirkwood has more.
5: Australia added another 12 gold medals to its haul overnight, 9 of which came in the pool. Australia also won gold in the men's wheelchair basketball and the women's 3x3 basketball, while weightlifter Eileen Gamatana has won the women's 86-kilogram event with a Games record total. The swimming has wrapped up, but more medals are on offer in other events. Australia sits at the top of the medal tally with 46 gold medals, 21 silver and 35 bronze.
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7: 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I'm Alex McLaughlin with today's report. The Auctions Plus total commercial sheep and lamb offerings rose sharply this week, up 54% to 59,015 head offered. The increased volume weighed on competition, with overall clearance easing 17 percentage points to 59%, and the amount of over-reserve falling $12 to average $21 per head. The Auctions Plus restock of lamb indicator eased 63 cents this week to 1,502 cents per kilo dress weight. First Cross ewe lambs are the standout performers of the week, gaining on 105 cents on the kilo, the largest movement across all lamb categories, to average 864 cents a kilo, from a range of 636 to 984 cents a kilo. Just shy of 4,000 head were offered, clearing at 70% at an average price of $310 per head across a range of $260 to $428 per head. Shedding breed lambs also bucked the softened trend on a per head basis, with average returns lifting $13 to $240 per head, despite the cents per kilo rate easing 19 cents to average 628 cents a kilo. Just shy of 3,000 head were offered, clearing 78%. Elsewhere, price pressure was more evident across the market. Crossbred lambs eased 17 cents to average 704 cents a kilo from 12,800 head offered, clearing at a rate of 62% and an average of $230 per head. That's down $13 on the week. Merino mixed, sex and composite slash other breed lambs were both steady on the week, holding at 530 cents a kilo and 712 cents a kilo respectively. Across all stock categories, lamb led total volume with just over 31,000 head offered, clearing 65% at an average of 676 cents a kilo and $230 per head. For the highlights of the week, from Deniliquin, a line of 313 Merino ewe lambs aged 11 to 12 months old and weighing an average of 52 kilos returned $340 per head and would travel to a bile in Deniliquin. That concludes today's Daily Market Update brought to you by Auctions Plus, dedicated to connecting ag.

0: Money is one of the most common stresses for young people. A recent ReachOut survey found that almost 1 in 3 young people in Australia reported the cost of living as one of the issues they're most concerned about. Dealing with the rising cost of living can have a negative impact on your mental health. But there is help available to deal with financial stress and additional support and financial information if you need it. We caught up with Emily Smith, Peer Work Manager at ReachOut, and asked what young people can do if they're stressed or concerned about money and the cost of living.
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0: Remember, ReachOut helps young people feel better about today and the future, no matter what challenge they're facing. 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

0: Every minute of every day, a man dies by suicide. Men can take action by building and maintaining social connections, nurturing friendships, joining community or interest-based groups, and building check-in practices with family, friends and peers are just some of the ways men can support each other. Following on from Men's Health Week, we caught up with Ollie Bannister from Movember. Ollie says that with so much sport on at the moment, including football, there's plenty of options for men to connect with and check in on each other.
1: Movember's message around Men's Health Week this year is spending more time with those who matter most. We know that health is a team sport, so creating those moments of connection whilst you're engaged in sport is so powerful, whether that's connecting with a family member whilst you're watching the game live or by the broadcast, or even having a conversation at halftime with someone that you love next to one another whilst you're watching that sport can be such a powerful way of building connections and building that social scaffolding ahead of a big life event that can, you know, rock our mental health.
0: While starting conversations with men who are struggling may seem daunting, getting them to open up can be easier with practice. You can learn more about how to start a conversation with a man you care about and practice what you might say at conversations.movember.com.
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1: Today on Wings, the topic is the Global Gag Rule, a U.S. law designed to prohibit U.S. health funding abroad from going to any facility or organization that discusses or provides abortion.

0: Welcome to Wings, a series of news and current affairs programs by and about women around the world, produced and distributed by the Women's International News Gathering Service. The United States is far the largest donor of foreign health care aid in the world. Even after recent cuts, it still gives more than $9 billion a year. For 2025, Congress allocated more than $500 million of that for international family planning. The Trump administration flatly refused to allocate any of it.
1: It is U.S. government policies that mostly limit the reproductive options of women around the world, whether it's through the global gag rule, where U.S. funds cannot be used to support organizations that either provide abortions or even tell people that abortions are available. And it's really not recognizing that in many of these countries and in these communities, there's only one healthcare center. There isn't a healthcare center for when you're pregnant and a different healthcare center for when you have AIDS and a different healthcare center for when you're a teenager. If they're lucky, they've got one healthcare center. And so if the U.S. withdraws funds from that healthcare center, then they're condemning all the women who got those healthcare services, whatever their needs, to pain, suffering, and death.
0: That was Loretta Ross, co-author of the 2017 book Reproductive Justice, An Introduction. For most of this program, you'll be hearing a report by Diana Wanyonyi from Kenya. She originally titled it Trump's Global Gag Rule because one of the U.S. president's first acts was to reinstate and expand an executive order originated in 1984 by President Reagan. Critics called it the Global Gag Rule. It said foreign non-governmental organizations that accepted U.S. family planning aid could not use even money from other sources to counsel about abortion, refer for abortions, or advocate for legalizing abortion laws. Democratic presidents since then have made a show of removing the gag order, and Republican presidents made a show of putting it back. But the real roots of this policy are in a bill passed by the U.S. Congress in 1973. Right after the U.S. Supreme Court legalized abortion. This Helms Amendment to the Foreign Assistance Act denies all funding for equipment or services related to abortion. It has never been repealed. The U.S. Agency for International Development opposed the act when it was proposed on grounds it would interfere with countries' ability to provide integrated reproductive health services. Kenya's experience is an example of that. During the time that Hillary Clinton was U.S. Secretary of State, Kenya developed new integrated reproductive health guidelines that included abortion care. But in 2013, after Clinton was replaced by John Kerry, USAID brought pressure to bear on Kenya, and the new guidelines were withdrawn. Then, in 2017, Trump decreed the gag rule would apply not only to the $608 million budgeted for family planning, but to all $8.8 billion of U.S. global health assistance.

0: Anna Wanyonyi is Wings reporter in Kenya.
1: Kenya is feeling the effects of the global gag rule. It is not well for children, women and young girls who depend on foreign NGOs receiving U.S. government health assistance for family planning, maternal and child health, nutrition, HIV and AIDS, infectious diseases, malaria, tuberculosis and neglected tropical diseases. Caroline Nyandati, Reproductive Health Coordinator at Kisumu Medical and Education Trust, says that many clinics and health facilities are lacking commodities and integrated services.
2: Currently, facilities haven't received commodities for the last 1 year. Providers now do not provide that integrated package that we had advocated for. Because services are not being offered as integrated as before, there are issues of cost. Example, those are facilities that was charging $3 to access cervical cancer service. Immunization, they have to pay $2. Family planning, they have to pay about $5. So if you add that, a woman can't afford and they would rather not access the services. But in the integrated model, maybe a woman would only pay $2 and would get entire package. We are more on providing that integrated package.
1: Non-governmental organizations are now required to agree to the global gag rule as a condition of receiving assistance from the U.S. government. According to the policy, providers must agree not to provide information, referrals or services for legal abortion or to advocate for the legalization of the procedure.
2: Kenya actually launched a confidential inquiry about maternal deaths where we had about 365 maternal deaths per 100,000 in Kenya. Most of the deaths were because of the big five that we know in Kenya as hemorrhage, sepsis, obstructed labor, hypertensive conditions, and of course, unsafe abortion.
1: In Ethiopia, adolescents and youth and people living with HIV and AIDS and sex workers are directly affected by the closure of the previously U.S.-supported health clinics.
3: Close to 1 million women will no longer have access.
1: Derejo Wondimu, the Policy and Community Mobilization Advisor at IPAS in Ethiopia.
3: It is expected that 20,000 unintended pregnancy per annum, 20 maternal deaths per annum, 4,000 unsafe abortion is also estimated to this policy.
1: Suzanne Ehlers is President of Population Action International, or PAI, a global organization advancing the right to affordable, quality contraception and reproductive health care for every woman everywhere. The organization works with policymakers in Washington and partners in developing countries to remove roadblocks between women and the services and supplies they need. She explains what PAI does in relation to reproductive health.
4: PAI was started in 1965 by people in the United States who believed that the U.S. government should have a role in partnership with governments around the world to promote development and to advance women's health as a part of that development, believing that for countries to progress and to grow economically and in other ways, you had to secure the health and rights of women and girls. And PAI was founded on that principle and still does that work by influencing the U.S. government in its policy and its money, its funding, but also working in partnership with over 65 different organizations in 30 countries, mostly in sub-Saharan Africa, but increasingly we're busy in Latin America and we're also working in Asia in partnership with partners on the ground who know their governments and who want to work with their governments to improve the health and well-being of their communities by targeting women and girls. We find women who want access to modern contraception and often can't find it or can't find it reliably or are not able to find a diverse array of methods. We find the issue of gender-based violence. We find the issue of early and forced marriage of young girls. We know that unsafe abortion is a problem that is driving maternal mortality rates. So women are dying because they are seeking to terminate a pregnancy and they are not able to do so safely and legally. We know that the health of children under the age of five, in particular, is directly linked to whether his or her mother has access to contraception. Because if she's able to space her birth, she's able to better care for her current children. And so we see the intersection of nutrition and child health and child survival as it relates to women's ability to control her fertility. Those are the issues that I think are most prevalent for us in Africa.
1: The gag rule policy is already disrupting services and referral networks, damaging integrated health programs, and diverting resources away from direct service delivery. Ehlers elaborates on its threats.
4: Any country that's receiving any U.S. money on any health issues now has to contend with the global gag rule. Any African country that's receiving U.S. global health assistance is impacted. It's more than family planning and reproductive health partners. It's any African country that is working with the U.S. government on tuberculosis, HIV and AIDS. Think of the PEPFAR program, the President's Emergency Plan for AIDS Relief, is working in many, many African countries. Anything working on water and sanitation, on malaria efforts, all of that is part of a global health portfolio. So any country that's receiving any U.S. money on any of those issues now has to contend with the global gag rule. Most worrying to me are some of the most trusted service providers in their communities. So I'm thinking of the International Planned Parenthood Federation, and I'm thinking of Marie Stopes International. I'm thinking of groups that are working throughout the world in providing the most basic health care to women and their families. And because they are not in accordance with the global gag rules, limitations and restrictions, I worry that their clinics will close and that in areas where the public sector is not available or is not at capacity to meet the needs of its community, women and their families will suffer. We already saw service providers closing clinics. We saw that the rates of unintended pregnancy were going up. We saw that vulnerable groups like young people, women living in rural areas, women that were living at the lowest levels of poverty were the most impacted and not able to access services. Those communities are already vulnerable, and they were made more vulnerable. With higher rates of unintended pregnancy, recourse to unsafe abortion also increased, driving the rates of maternal mortality in many countries. So that's a sample of some of the things we saw years ago when this policy was in place under President Bush.
0: On Wings, you're hearing a report from Kenya about effects of the U.S.'s global gag rule. President Trump has reinstated it and even expanded its reach. But as you'll hear, USAID also applied it during the Obama administration. Here's the background. In Kenya, the 2010 Constitution allows abortion to save the life or health of the mother, and its language leaves the door open for further legalization. In 2012, the Ministry of Health published standards and guidelines on reducing maternal mortality and morbidity from unsafe abortion. These were based on World Health Organization criteria. The ministry also issued a curriculum for training mid-level providers, like midwives and nurses, in how to perform legal abortions and give life-saving post-abortion care. The Obama administration formally repealed the global gag rule, but in December 2013, after Hillary Clinton was replaced by John Kerry as Secretary of State, USAID ordered its aid recipients not to attend a maternal health meeting because safe abortion guidelines were on the agenda. Kenya soon withdrew the guidelines, leaving old, vague guidelines in place. Carolyn Nyandat is a leading maternal health expert in Kenya. She recounts how sudden changes in U.S. funding policy leave healthcare organizations confused and scrambling.
2: The integrated package that facilities provide, they provide within the law. So in Kenya, we usually use our constitution as our book of reference because we expected providers to be using a standards and guideline. So it was supposed to be disseminated from 2012, but the Kenyan standards and guideline were withdrawn. And so providers are using the PAC post-abortion care manual as their reference as opposed to the standards and guideline that was supposed to reduce incidences of unsafe abortions.
0: Nyandat has a long history of leadership with KEMET, Kisumu Medical and Education Trust, She started her career there as Associate Manager of Reproductive and Maternal Child Health.
2: So KIMET implements through three levels. We target the community, the facility, and now at policy level. We engage communities in community discussions or conversations. They're able to discuss their needs, and we link them to the facility. And so at the facility, KIMET has managed to train providers. We have actually trained over 2,000 providers on provision of integrated maternal health service provision, where we look at the holistic approach, the mother, the child, the man, the youth. The providers are also taken through some of the policy issues that we have in place, so they are aware of at what context are they providing the services and how. We have created a network of where we look at the legal compliance and also quality service provision, and we are able to give them that technical assistance when they need it from us. In relation to the global gag rule, that has impacted on KIMET at the three levels. For instance, we have now had women or community members having less discussions like they used to have before, where we would actually talk about maternal health needs. They are now more focused on other discussions. They want to discuss more on security. They want to discuss more on which member of parliament do they want to have on board, as opposed to the health issues that were now more prominent. In the Kenyan system, a community health volunteer is supposed to, one, educate at community level and also provide information for a woman to make a choice to go for a service. And so if they have done that, a woman is able to make a choice that I want to go to facility X or Y. So then the community health volunteer refers the woman to that particular facility. But now we have reduced the number of the community health volunteers we were working with. Initially, we would work with over 10 volunteers in a community unit, but currently we are working with 2 community health volunteers. It was estimated that maybe one CHV would do about 20 households or more, but now we are only giving that mandate to 2 CHVs to be able to be covering their 100 households, and that's too much for them.
0: Nyandat observed that abrupt international disruptions and forced changes to rules and procedures affected not only the participation of volunteers, but also the willingness of prospective patients and their partners to rely on the organization's services.
2: Then we also have women not really coming for services as before, and we are struggling to create that demand. And when we create the demand, the women are reluctant to come for the services. Then we also have a lack of male involvement, and now we have men really coming out strongly and barring their partners to access services. Because we are having less discussions in the community, we are having men actually telling their partners that they cannot access services.
0: Hesitance to come for help also increases problems.
2: Therefore, delays that really increases maternal mortality. One delay of a woman to actually recognize a problem. So for instance, if a woman is in the village and they are bleeding, they're already not seeing that as an alarm. That's delay number one. Then the delay number two, the delay in getting access to go to the facility because of the bad roads or where they come from. Then when they have come to the facility, now the delay for the woman to actually give informed consent, because sometimes the woman has traveled all the way alone, and to make a decision, she wants the partner to help her in making a decision. So the delay is at that level. And then the fourth delay is you are now again at the facility, but there is no skilled provider or there are no commodities.
0: Population Action International, PAI for short, has tracked disruptions in multiple countries, notes Wings Kenya producer Diana Wanyonyi.
1: A preliminary report conducted by PAI in Ethiopia on women's sexual and reproductive health and rights found that adolescents and youth, people living with HIV and AIDS, and sex workers are directly affected by the closure of the previously US-supported health clinics. For Pai, the solution to Trump's global gag rule is to come up with strategies that will ensure that healthcare in many countries is not hurt. Back to Susan Ehlers, president of Pai.
4: Well, the first thing that PAI and our U.S.-based partners need to do is to try to get this policy legislatively repealed, right, so that it's not in place anymore. Unfortunately, with President Trump in office, we don't think that that is a near-term possibility. This policy will be with us so long as President Trump is in the White House. So what we need to do instead is work in partnership with groups around the world to make sure there's a couple of things. Number one, that they really understand the policy. They understand what it lets them do, what it doesn't let them do, the groups they can work with, the partners they can talk with, and the services they can still provide. We have to build that understanding so groups, even if they choose to comply with the global gag rule, they're still doing as much service as they can to meet the needs of their community. I think we also need to continue to work with governments, both in Africa and the donor countries in Europe and elsewhere, to make sure that we're putting additional resources toward this agenda, something that we've done a lot in partnership in countries like Kenya and Malawi, is work with partners who are looking at their own governments. So in Kenya, I think of devolution, and I think of all of these county budgets, and making sure that each of those county governors really understands the budget imperative for health, and that within that, they are really prioritizing the health needs of women and families. I think that is one strategy that we cannot make up for the loss of U.S. funding with these restrictions, but we can build better and deeper and stronger champions in the developing countries of Africa and in some of the donor countries of Europe to really step up and lean in when we need partnership and leadership so much.
0: One source of help has been the International Women's Health Coalition, founded in 1984 to promote sexual and reproductive rights and health among women.
2: We have been getting support from IWHC, we got in-depth interpretation of the global gag rule, and we are able to have now a deeper understanding.
0: In 2018, during Trump's previous term, Carolyn Yandot was reproductive health coordinator of Kisumu Medical and Education Trust. She initiated a workaround by engaging with county governments, which have independent funds passed down through their members of Kenya's parliament.
2: We have been able to engage counties in developing family planning strategic plans. We have 15 counties that are contributing to about 98% of maternal mortality in Kenya. We have actually managed to work with counties by first working through a social franchise where we have 122 social franchise facilities. And of the 122 social franchise facilities in the 15 counties, we have 22 youth-friendly centers that can provide the integrated package that we advocate for. Most counties had strategic plan, but they were not costing it. So they had guidelines, they had operations, how they want to implement their plans. So we had to come in and tell them, how many human resources do you want to have on board? How will you do your monitoring and evaluation? How will you get commodities? From who? From what partner? How would you want partners to come on board? And that is the cost aid. We did that with Homa Bay County, where they had a cost aid family planning strategic plan. It was implemented from 2015 to 2019. So that became a benchmark for that county. And when the neighboring counties learned of the milestones that Kimet has had with Homa Bay County, then Migori County, the neighboring county, called us to help them develop their own strategic plan. So we expect that to be cascaded in the other remaining counties so that they can have their costed strategic plan. In relation to the global gag rule, if PAI can come in and give us more technical support, we'll be able to have good choice.
0: Diana Wanyonyi asked this question of Susan Ehlers.
1: Is it the right time for the African countries to stop depending from donors?
4: I think that it is the right time for African countries to say that we know best what is right for our communities and that we are looking to operate on an equal level at the global stage, right? There will be a period of time where there is still donor flows of money, but we will begin to make it more so that countries can be more reliant on their own resources in strengthening their own communities. We want to be able to secure a woman's right to an abortion that's safe and legal anytime, but we also need to be sure we are providing comprehensive sexuality education, that we're providing safe spaces for girls to ask questions and to learn about their bodies, their safety, and how they can reduce violence and sexual assault. And that's not just the responsibility of the girls. You can educate a girl and still have her living within a household and within a community where social norms are not allowing her to advance her own health and rights. So for PAI, we see our work on abortion as important and critical, but we also see important work at the community level so that they become powerful in their own rights, pursue their education, become part of the paid workforce, become policymakers in their own right. But the only way to do that is to partner with their parents, their family, and the educators to make sure that we are not doing anything that harms her ability to advance herself. And we're supporting youth-led and strong young people within organizations. And we sent out a request for proposals, and we received very creative ideas back about how youth leadership within organizations was looking to make policy change that benefited youth populations. And so we've been able to give those groups technical assistance and advocacy training and some financial resources so that they can be the leaders of change in their own communities as it relates to the young people's needs around reproductive health. The work of reaching legislators in the U.S. is our job. In other countries, they do not want to hear from PAI. They want to hear from our partners and strong advocacy organizations in countries like Kenya, Senegal and Malawi, so that they are in touch with their members of parliament and with people within their Ministry of Health and their Ministry of Finance to always be educating and building the case for women's access to contraception and to other kinds of reproductive health care. When those policymakers are hearing it from their own constituents, that's what makes a difference. And we can be there as sounding boards and sort of thought partners, but at the end of the day, we can take our story up to the U.S. Congress. And then we know that in houses of parliament throughout Africa, it's your voices that are the most important.
1: Yes, how is it in the U.S.?
4: Well, it's a complicated time, as you can imagine. So we know that we don't have support in the White House. We know that President Trump and Vice President Pence are not advocates for this agenda. And in fact, they have introduced a number of very harmful policies globally, but also domestically in the U.S. We also see that the leadership of some of our key agencies is not supportive. So what that means is that we have to look to Congress. We have to look to our elected representatives, both in the Senate and in the House of Representatives. And PAI has a commitment to working across all the parties to make sure that we are building champions wherever we can who will support this agenda. Now, our numbers are high. They're never as high as we'd like them to be. We never have as much support for this agenda as we think we should, but we also never give up, and we are staying focused on telling the true story of women and girls' health and rights and trying to bring congressional champions along at every step that we can. So that's our advocacy work back at home, just like the advocacy work we do in partnership with groups around the world.
1: That is Suzanne Ehlers, president of the global organization Population Action International, or PAI. Reporting for Wings, I am Diana Wanyonyi in Mombasa, Kenya.
0: We have a little more time left in this episode, so I'll just let Loretta Ross from the United States have the last word. She is a co-founder and former executive director of the Sister Song Women of Color Reproductive Justice Collective and co-author of a new book titled Reproductive Justice. She was interviewed for Wings by Sarah Olson.
5: We need to put more pressure upon our elected officials to stop the global gag rule, to stop the perversion of science that's taking place. The same way we do not have healthy sex education for young people here in this country, we're preventing healthy sex education for people around the world. And so we and our tax dollars are responsible for a lot of misery and suffering around the world. But instead of going overseas and working in those countries, we need to stay at home and work right here with the, I don't want to call them that, with the guys who are passing the laws right in Washington, D.C., and in our state legislatures that are causing that kind of suffering.
0: Parts of this program were recorded during the first Trump administration. In his second administration, Trump disbanded the U.S. Agency for International Development and replaced it with bilateral health funding agreements negotiated country by country. All agreements include the global gag rule. They also forbid gender-affirming medical interventions and, quote, diversity, equity, and inclusion. The new policy applies the global gag rule not just to health care support, but to all non-military U.S. funding agreements. Wings thanks all our supporters, including your local community radio station, Suzette Cullen, and Genevieve Vaughn, author of the book The Gift in the Heart of Language, The Maternal Source of Meaning. I'm Frieda Worden, the series producer of Wings. I had editing support this week from Sarah Newton. The Wings sound logo is from Libana's album, A Circle is Cast. This is the Women's International News Gathering Service.
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7: Hello, I'm Lewis Donaldson. The eSafety Commissioner has warned no platform is above the law. It's launched civil proceedings against encrypted messaging app Telegram over allegations it failed to detect and remove pro-terror content. Among the allegations, a failure to effectively disrupt and deter the distribution of pro-terror material. Commissioner Julie Inman-Grant says the action comes at a time when Australia is facing a heightened security environment.
8: Against the fresh backdrop of the Bondi tragedy, the Royal Commission into Anti-Semitism, and ASIO's assessment that Australia's terrorism threat level remains probable, it is more important than ever that digital platforms meet their obligations to protect the Australian community.
7: Telecommunications company Optus is facing legal action by the Media and Communications Regulator in relation to last year's major outage. Shannon Kirkwood has more.
9: The Australian Communications and Media Authority says it has commenced legal proceedings against Optus. In September last year, more than 600 emergency calls in four jurisdictions were unable to be connected. The outage was linked to two deaths. ACMA alleges Optus Mobile breached two legal obligations on more than 1,000 occasions during the outage. It says giving access to the emergency call service is not optional, but a fundamental legal obligation.
7: Victoria has recorded its first case of bird flu. It comes as confirmatory testing is underway on another 13 suspected cases of H5 bird flu in South Australia. They are in addition to the 11 cases confirmed by the state yesterday. More Australians will have access to Alzheimer's early diagnostic tools with the opening of a Centre of Excellence. The Asia Pacific Centre of Excellence for Alzheimer's Disease Diagnosis will enable earlier and more accurate detection. That includes a new blood test that takes just 18 minutes. While opening this centre today, Health Minister Mark Butler explained the test is a real holy grail for this area.
10: The work that this centre of excellence and the machine upstairs really contributes to is this question of diagnosis. As we know, for years now, there has been an almost structural delay in people receiving a good, effective diagnosis of one of the many types of dementia.
7: Dementia is now the leading cause of death in Australia. More than 100 firefighters have been injured battling a wildfire in southwest France. The blaze has destroyed 42,000 hectares in the Gironde region and is the country's largest forest fire since 1949. Over the past month, French authorities say they've arrested 263 people as part of investigations into wildfire outbreaks, while three firefighters have died while battling a blaze on the Greek island of Crete. And Michael Zavros has won the Archibald Prize's People's Choice Award. His portrait of Alex Rifkin, co-chief executive officer of the Executive Council of Australian Jury, was voted the public's favourite. The Archibald Prize exhibition runs for another 2.5 weeks at the Art Gallery of New South Wales before beginning a regional tour in September. Turning to sport, FIFA president Gianni Infantino has proposed to raise up to $20 billion by selling equity in the tournament. It's offered each of FIFA's 211 member associations $40 million each to back a controversial plan to sell their stakes in major competitions. Football Australia says it has received correspondence from FIFA and is now working to understand the proposal in full.
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16: 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I'm Tim Vaines. On this edition, we'll feature scientists with a thespian bent, and we get a handle on anatomical asymmetry. But first up, here's the news with Branwen Morgan.

The scientists who helped clone Dolly the sheep say they have managed to turn cow skin into heart muscle in a move that could one day be used to create replacement tissues for transplant. The US subsidiary of PPL Therapeutics announced on Friday that it had rewound the genetic clock of skin cells to create master stem cells. The reverted cells were then programmed to develop into functioning, beating heart cells in the laboratory. The research has major implications for the controversy over using cloned human embryos to conduct research into new medical treatments. Although in January, Britain became the first country to allow the use of human embryos in stem cell research. Stem cells are unprogrammed master cells with the ability to develop into any of the different kinds of tissues that make up the human body. And in the past, scientists have focused on these embryonic stem cells in their search for new treatments because they are more flexible than adult stem cells. For now, PPL Therapeutics is keeping full details of this technique a secret for commercial reasons. But their breakthrough increases the chance of using adult stem cells rather than those taken from embryos to develop nerve tissue, heart muscle, or even brain cells for transplant. Basking sharks are often described as gentle giants of the sea, but the harmless basking shark remains a globally endangered species. Now the British government will demand restrictions on the international trade in the sharks in an effort to protect them. Talks will take place at the next round of worldwide wildlife trade negotiations in Chile next year. Growing up to 30 feet long, the basking shark is the largest fish to be found around the UK's coastline. Unfortunately, rapid population declines have been recorded in recent years. A similar fate faces the hammerhead shark found in the World Heritage Marine Parks, such as the Galapagos Islands and Cocos Island off Costa Rica. About 100 million sharks are killed for their fins each year, with dried fins from selling for about $500 per kilo and large fins worth more than $28,000 each. The dried fins often end up in soup in Chinese restaurants all over the world. However, there is no scientific evidence whatsoever to back up claims that the fins possess any beneficial medicinal qualities for man. This wasteful practice of finning, where the shark's fins are sliced off and the carcass discarded, is putting populations of the ocean's top predator under mounting pressure, even in danger of collapse. The environmental pressure group WildAid says sharks have had a bad press for decades, and there are those that believe the only good shark is a dead shark. But they are a vital part of the food chain, keeping the world's oceans in check. And if the decline in shark populations is to be reversed, governments of the trade negotiations will not only need to draw up management plans, but enforce the regulations. A newly identified susceptibility gene may provide the key to earlier diagnosis and treatment of prostate cancer. Professor Johanna Rommens from the Hospital for Sick Children in Canada and an international research team recently announced the discovery of the high-risk gene. It is not yet practical to determine a genetic test that would be available immediately, said Rommens, but the study does provide a new starting point as this type of gene has not been previously implicated in prostate cancer. The researchers found two different degrees of variation in the gene named ELAC2. One type of mutation places men at high risk for the disease, while the other kind presents a moderate risk. Men who carry the high-risk mutation of the gene are 5 to 10 times more likely to develop prostate cancer than other men, while those who carry the moderate-risk mutation are 1.5 to 3 times more susceptible to the disease. There are still several other unidentified genes that contribute to prostate cancer, and environmental influences such as diet are also a factor. So the researchers say variations in this gene are probably only responsible for 2 to 5% of cases of the disease. ELAC2 gene is the first prostate cancer susceptibility gene that has been identified from family-based studies.
Finding any gene involved in prostate cancer gives scientists new clues that will help them in their efforts to understand the workings of the disease, which will provide the key to earlier diagnosis and more appropriate treatment.

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1: The popularization of science to make it digestible by the general public has taken many forms down through the centuries. Lachlan Watmore has just come back from the United States and reports on a new form of getting a science message to the people.
2: Science theatre is a relatively new phenomenon. The popularization of science in terms of public lectures and literature written for the general public has been around for centuries, and names like Galileo Galilei, Michael Faraday, Richard Feynman, and Carl Sagan frequently come to mind when one considers the presentation of science to the people. However, the presentation of scientific material in dramatic form is largely a product of the post-war period of the 20th century, and most advances in the genre have only been made in the last few decades. I was recently in Boston, Massachusetts, and I visited the Museum of Science, a large, beautifully funded institution with a thriving science theatre program. There I spoke to Catherine Hughes, the director of the program, and began by asking her how old is the genre of science theatre.
3: Well, it probably can be traced back to the Science Museum of Smoney Sutter's program.
2: We may
3: have one of the oldest.
2: Yeah.
3: People have made various attempts through time, so it's not as if there's one beginning and that's what it is. But in terms of this current movement, the Science Museum of Minnesota is definitely the longest running program. They began in about 71 to use actors in their galleries.
2: So that's when the actual formal beginning of the genre began. I mean, yeah, loosely speaking.
3: Loosely speaking.
2: For the program for it, rather than, say, you know, Tom Lehrer getting up and singing about the periodic table of the elements or something like that.
3: Well, yeah, I mean, that's why I say it's a little loose, because I think a lot of people had very similar ideas at the same time. And because of that, they, you know, if it just sort of happened, this cosmic coming together of the same idea.
2: Okay. When you're doing science theatre, you've not only got to entertain people, but you've got to also impart information to them at the same time. How difficult is it to find the balance between information and entertainment? Where are you beginning to lecture and where are you beginning to act like a clown? For want of a much better phrase.
3: Well, I think that the necessity of marrying theatre and science in this context, it actually eliminates both of those things. You stay away from being a clown because you have a deeper mission with what you're doing with the theater, and you stay away from the lecture because you're trying to, you know, actively stay away from that. So in a way, I think the mandate to balance those two things helps to make better theater, because you're not going to go down the route of making a show that is simply clownish.
2: Yeah.
3: Or at least, I think, if you want to maintain the integrity of both science and theater, then you've got to make something that is better for it.
2: Yeah.
3: I've seen a lot of bad theater in museums. I've seen a lot of bad theater out in the real world. And I've seen a lot of bad science lectures. So it exists in bad forms all over the place. But, of course, what we're trying to do at all times is to take the best of both of these domains and create something that will be better for it. I think the term is really I think a lot of people think that you're making compromises all the time because you're marrying these two things. And in fact, what I believe is that it's not a compromise, it's a challenge that if you rise to it, creates a better end product.
2: Okay. So you don't find yourself, you know, perpetually worrying about whether or not you're being too entertainment or too active.
3: Oh, you worry about it all the time.
2: Yeah. Okay.
3: You're constantly worried about it.
2: Okay.
3: You're constantly working on it. You're constantly chiseling away. You know, is this too much? Do we need this? Do we not need this? Is that going to get across to people? Or that, I mean, it's in the creation of the product, it's a constant balancing act. But the end product, we hope, is going to be better for.
4: It's interesting.
5: What are some of the science theater programs you've got going here at the museum at Mummy?
3: Well, we have Barnyard Olympics by John Lipsky. That is a play that we developed for young children. We've never done that before, so this is sort of a new thing for us. We've always done our shows for as broad an audience as possible, or in fact, for older audiences. We generally have them focused on our younger audiences because we have a ton of things that they can use and do in the Museum of Science. But there aren't a ton of things for older audiences to get into.
5: That's refreshing to hear because you always hear so much of science theater being tailored towards school groups. In particular at home, a lot of the people that I've spoken to, school groups, kids age 5 through to 18 are the main target because there are a number of syllabus things they've got to cover and things like that. You know, they've got mm-hmm. to make teachers happy, they've got to make parents happy, and at the same time, they've got to inform the kids. So it's really refreshing to hear that you've got something you're looking more towards adults.
3: Yeah.
5: Who might in the past have been left out.
3: Yes. That's traditionally what we've done in the science theater program at the museum.
5: Mm-hmm.
3: With this program, with Barnyard Olympics, we decided, okay, we want to address a younger audience. And we do have school programs that we tie into curriculum frameworks, and we do all of that as well.
5: Mm-hmm.
3: But our overall mission is to serve as broad an audience as possible. So right now with Barnyard Olympics, with our school programs, with our public programs, we have something we hope for everyone.
5: You reckon you've covered all bases there?
3: Yeah, we hope. Yeah.
2: After speaking to Catherine, I went and saw a performance of the Barnyard Olympics, which was a simple puppet show aimed at preschool children. After the performance, I had a chat with Chris Cook, one of the actors, and began by asking him how he got involved in science theatre.
6: Well, actually, I just recently graduated from the University of Massachusetts at Amherst.
5: Yeah.
6: And want to pursue acting.
5: So you're not a science graduate?
6: No, not at all.
5: Do you find that in America most science performers in places like this are more drama graduates than science graduates?
6: I believe so, because I think, unfortunately, the harder part of it is probably the drama
5: mm-hmm.
6: as opposed to the science. You know, I can learn whatever science I need to learn for the show, but, you know, you need to be able to act in order to, you know, make people believe what's happening on stages. Actually, not in the
5: ether. So it's not so much a form of credibility as believability then.
6: Yeah, I think so. I think you suspend your disbelief. I mean, the people out there, for the most part, realize that we're not scientists, so, you know, and that we're performers
5: mm-hmm.
6: first. Of course, there's a lot of crossover with that. There's a lot of, you know, there's a new storytelling program going on here
5: mm-hmm.
6: where people are actually talking mostly about science and just making it a bit exciting.
5: Do you find that because you're a performer and actor by trade and you have to portray a number of different parts, do you think that helps the audience that you're working towards shed the idea of scientists being boffins in white coats and actually in people like themselves?
6: I do think so, and I think that's a big stress in a few of the programs that we do. For instance, there's a program we do for campings that's you know, young students who stay over in the Museum of Science and they get to sleep here all night and go around to the exhibits. And one of the programs we do is when they first get here, we do a show on, you know, a certain female scientist.
5: Mm-hmm.
6: And it basically explains that, you know, they just don't spend all day studying and everything. For instance, one of the scientists we do is Mae Jemison, and she's a, you know, very published jazz dancer and things like that.
5: Okay.
6: So just, yeah, that, you know, shed the idea that they're not just in white coats and what they do is actually affect your life.
5: Okay. Amongst actors, do you find that there's a stigma attached to performing in museums and in science theater?
6: I think so. I think some people, some of the performers I know do feel that there's some sort of stigma about it. A lot of performers I know look down upon educational theater and museum theater.
5: You know what?
6: Yes, yeah, exactly. Well, that's the thing is their day jobs aren't hacked now. And yet they still feel that what we're doing isn't real theater. Mm-hmm. It's very upsetting. But actually, the best crowds I have are at these museums, by far. And they're also the biggest crowds that I reach. So I reach more people through these museums than I could ever through any of those, you know, plays that I do.
4: I'm sure. Yeah, do you find it more emotionally rewarding?
6: I do, especially, I do a few different programs. I do the programs at the museums. I have the Children's Museum in Boston, Museum Science, but I also do a program with a group called Dina's Fund, mm-hmm. which does educational theater on domestic violence. And, you know, that's the kind of show where you do a show and you immediately see the impact when you see young women coming up afterwards talking to you about their problems in their lives. Mm-hmm. And so that's more emotionally rewarding than a Neil Simon play. Although the Neil Simon play is a little bit funnier.
1: That was Lachlan Watmore interviewing Catherine Hughes and Chris Cook from the Museum of Science in Boston on Science Theatre. Still to come, the very handy Adam Mark.
7: This is Michael Archer, director of the Australian Museum. Fascinated by everything in the world around me. Every day, my mind is blown out my left and my right ear, and I'm having fun. And if you want to enjoy the world like I do, listen to Discovery.
1: What do Ronald Reagan, George Bush, and Bill Clinton have in common? There is the obvious answer, but to get a more insightful response, I turn to a more insightful man. Adam?
8: Apart from having the same superannuation policies, all three ex-presidents are in fact left-handed. They join the 13% of the population that prefers to use their left hand or foot for a variety of tasks, including writing, reaching, throwing, pointing, catching, swinging a golf club, standing on a surfboard, or kicking a ball. I know some of you out there are thinking, but my brother's girlfriend's aunt writes right-handed but plays tennis left-handed. Are there any definitive tests to determine handedness? Well, here's a couple of ways to test if you are indeed right-handed or non-right-handed. Test 1. Drop a pen on the ground. Pick it up. The hand you pick the pen up with is usually the dominant hand. Test 2. Sitting comfortably, fold your hands together. Make note which thumb is on top. Lefties will have the right thumb on top. Test 3. There is a test that is believed to determine hand preference and hemisphere dominance called the torque test. One draws one's name with the hand and then circles it. Then one draws the name with the other hand and circles it as well. The hand that produced the best handwriting is the hand of preference. And if the circles were drawn clockwise, the brain is right dominant. The counterclockwise circles indicate a left brain dominance. One circle clockwise and the other counterclockwise show mixed dominance. Test 4. For the more ambitious, to test for cerebral dominance, which is usually related to handedness, get a friend to conduct the Wader test on you. This involves getting sodium amytal, an anesthetic, injected into the right or left carotid artery. If the right carotid is used, the effect is essentially putting the right half of the brain to sleep. Likewise, the left side when a left carotid is used. The patient is then asked to start counting backwards from 100. If the patient stops talking when the anesthetic is injected into the left carotid artery, then the left hemisphere is responsible for speech and the dominant hemisphere. 99% of right-handed people are left hemisphere dominant, but only 40% of left-handed people are right hemisphere dominant. The reason for this occurrence is not fully understood. Another interesting statistic is that there are more left-handed males than females. In fact, males are about 1.5 times more likely to be left-handed than females. Such a fact suggests that there may be a hormonal role in the determinants of handedness. Recent studies that have focused on the amount of testosterone present in the fetus and amniotic fluid during pregnancy have led to the speculation that an excessive level of testosterone in the fetus slows the development of the left side of the brain, which allows the right side of the brain to achieve and maintain dominance. Due to the fact that a pregnant woman only produces a small amount of testosterone, the actual amount of the hormone which finds its way into the amniotic fluid during pregnancy is minute. A male fetus produces some testosterone in the uterus during development, while a female fetus will produce no testosterone. Therefore, the chances of testosterone reaching excessive levels are much higher in a male fetus than in a female fetus, simply because the normal levels of testosterone for a male fetus are higher in the first place. These results were taken to the next logical step by Canadian researchers Martin Lemaire, Ray Blanchard, and Kenneth Zucker of the University of Toronto, who examined sexual orientation and handedness in homosexual and heterosexual men and women. Their study, published in the July 2000 edition of the Psychological Bulletin, compared the rates of non-right-handedness that is those who are left-handed or ambidextrous, in 6,987 homosexual men and women and 16,423 heterosexual men and women. It was found that homosexual participants had 39% greater odds of being non-right-handed. The corresponding values for homosexual men were 34%, for homosexual men and women were 34% and 91% respectively. Though the results supported the notion that sexual orientation in some men and women has an early neurodevelopmental basis, but the fact that someone is left-handed doesn't necessarily mean that they will be homosexual. The authors suggest that there may be three possibilities for this cause. The localization of function within the brain due to prenatal exposure to sex hormones, maternal immunological reaction to the fetus, and developmental instability. The developmental instability hypothesis, which may be due to prenatal damage to the brain, an insufficient supply of oxygen to the brain, or a difficult birth, is supported by the fact that almost 30% of mentally retarded children are left-handed, which is three times the normal statistic for left-handedness. Twins are notorious for having difficult births and have a high rate of left-handedness too, about 20%, which is twice the normal rate. It is also thought that the tendency to have difficult births is genetic, which would back up the statistics for left-handedness to run in the family. But apart from all that bad news, it is well documented that a large proportion of geniuses in our society, in the academics, arts, sporting and political fields, are in fact left-handed. So in closing, without the left-handed people of the world, the right-handed people of the world would know what's going on.
1: And before that, Adam Mark with the double-handed overhead backhand. And now for one last bite of news with Brownman.
9: A graduating UTS industrial design student has created the world's first multifunctional electrical stimulation system that enables paraplegics to walk. Functional electrical stimulation was invented in the 1960s. Krista Gustafsson's wearable system, called Proxima 24B, uses this technology to help paraplegics control several body functions simultaneously, with the potential to dramatically improve quality of life. Developed in conjunction with an Australian medical research organisation, Proxima 24B can give the wearer advanced mobility as well as controlling bladder and bowel function, preventing pressure sores and allowing men to achieve erections. The user must first undergo implantation of several electrical muscle stimulators at strategic points around the body, Mr. Gustafsson said. Implantation operations are being carried out on volunteers as part of clinical trials in Australia and overseas, and they will continue throughout this year. Once the implants are in, the user straps a miniature computer to their wrist. When the user selects commands such as stand or walk from a menu, the computer sends a radio signal to the implanted stimulators to cause the appropriate muscle movements. Support crutches are used to assist in walking. The user wears a system of material straps under their clothing. The straps support sensor packs that continuously feed information back to the computer about the body's position. Mr. Gustafsson wanted to achieve a bandage or disability aid aesthetic, which would not be demoralizing to the wearer. His design has a flattering, high-tech look, where the strapping system mimics the non-linear attachment of the muscles to the skeleton and their movement.
1: That brings us to the end of another fab edition of Discovery. Contributing to the program were Lachlan Watmore, Bramwyn Morgan, and Adam Marth.
9: To achieve a bandage or disability aid aesthetic,

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2: Science is fun. It helps you to learn, to know, and to appreciate. When you study science, you may go on field trips. You discover the marvelous interrelationships between all living things. You learn to read the history of the Earth as it is written in rocks and fossils. You find out what makes things tick. Everything from a molecule to a living organism. In the study of science is found the most useful and satisfying knowledge of man. Knowledge of his physical world, its past, its present, and its future. And in your moments of relaxation, now and in the years to come, you will find the study of science leading you into fascinating pursuits. Photography. Collecting. Why study science? Study science because you will find in the study of science a richer, more rewarding life.
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0: Hello and welcome to Lost in Science. This is another episode of our amazing show where we get lost in science. And my name is Stu. On the show with me this week, I have Chris.
1: Hi, Stu.
0: And I have Lyndon.
2: Hello, Stu.
0: Now, Chris, what science have you gotten lost in the last week?
1: What have I gotten lost? Well, this is something that is, I guess, lost in our solar system. A interstellar interloper that people may have heard of. It is an object called 3I Atlas that recently, as in last year, entered our solar system and is now on its way out. And as a result, scientists have been frantically studying this, training the telescopes on it as it comes streaking past to find out what it is and what we can learn about it. And there's been some new papers published recently showing that we have learned some things on it. You know, you can look at an object like this, a comet, if you will, and I will, and you can look the light off it and you can find out a lot about where this thing has come from or where it might have come from and its history.
0: And we have talked briefly about this before, haven't we?
1: We have talked a few times because, I don't know, it's interesting. Things from other stars are interesting, I'm going to say that.
0: Absolutely.
1: Yes. Yeah.
0: And Lyndon?
2: Well, I'm looking forward to getting an update on that. But I'm bringing us back down to Earth today. I've got an interview coming up in the show today with Dr. Catherine Gurner, who's from Melbourne IVF. So Dr. Gurner's recently returned from the UK where she presented some pilot work that's been done through Melbourne IVF that is looking at how to test for the feasibility or the likely success of embryos for many families trying to start a family, trying to grow their family. IVF is their only real option. And when you go through the IVF process, you have the egg and you have the sperm, they get put together. Hopefully they get turned into embryos. The embryos have a range of quality about them. To test how viable they are, often the process can be a bit invasive and risky. But this new pilot procedure, well, it's just a pilot study, right? So it's not not peer-reviewed yet, but it's an exploratory study looking at

0: a different way to test for the feasibility of these embryos. So I'm going to talk to Dr. Gerner about that. I'm also going to talk to her about the conference that she went to. She's recently come back from an international, the leading international fertility conference over in the UK. So it's going to be really good to hear what's going on in that space, how things might have changed, and where Australia is positioned in this quite fascinating field of research.
1: Cool. So new arrivals and astronomical departures.
0: Oh,
2: that's good. That's good. Yeah.
1: All right. Stay tuned.
3: Well, yes, I see. Good news, everyone.
4: You're listening to Lost in Science.
2: Yes, you are listening to Lost in Science. And I am returning to a interstellar visitor that once graced our solar system. Actually, I don't know where it's up to at the moment. I have talked about this particular object previously, but there's been some new research, and hey, why not go back to the well? Do you know what I'm talking about, folks?
1: I do.
2: Yes?
1: It's Atlas.
2: Well, 3i Atlas is the name, you know. Atlas is not really the name of it, but yeah, you're correct. It is an interstellar comet that visited our solar system last year.
0: Last year near Christmas time?
2: Yeah, its closest approach to Earth was around Christmas time. Yeah.
0: Yes.
2: Yes, and there's a lot of social media things saying the aliens are invading, that kind of stuff. Thanks to Harvard professor Avi Loeb, who is pushing the hypothesis that all these interstellar objects are basically aliens trying to visit us. I've actually talked about Avi Loeb before. I don't want to go down to that kind of thing again. But that then led to a whole lot of, you know, conspiracy theories and crazy people online. I don't want to say crazy people online, but they are crazy people online, you know, with fake images of this comet as a spaceship and all this kind of stuff, and that it was, you know, so it's changed the course and it's heading straight for Earth, and which, of course, it did none of those things.
0: So that's the research you're talking about today?
2: No, that's not the research I'm talking about.
1: We can just call them CPOs, Chris, and then you don't have to offend anyone. Crazy people online.
2: Okay, cool. Look, if you're a crazy person online, then I apologise, but
0: Chris's email address is... Yeah.
2: Anyway, so the name of it, but let's just revisit that. It is called 3i Atlas. The I stands for interstellar, 3 being it is the third known interstellar object after 1i Oumuamua, which was in 2017. That was a very well-publicised object that came through the solar system, and 2i Borisov in 2019.
0: So, forgive my ignorance, interstellar means that it's coming from outside our solar system to into our solar system?
2: That's right, yeah. And look, normally, like Oumuamua was given a Hawaiian name, something to do with Traveller, I think it was. Normally, they're named after the discoverer, essentially. Like the Borisov was named after an astronomer called Borisov who found it. Atlas, in this one, is 3i Atlas, is the telescope that identified it. So calling it Atlas is a bit kind of wrong because that's actually the name of the telescope found it, if that makes sense.
1: They're all wrong except Borisov so far.
2: Well, I mean... Sure, why not? Anyway.
0: You're sounding a bit like a CPO there, Stu.
2: Yeah, you are. Look, as I said, it was a bit of a speculation that it was going to be some alien object, but it has basically behaved like a comet. It's got, you know, the coma, which is kind of the glowing atmosphere around it, and it's got a tail, you know, pointing away from the sun, all the kind of stuff that you get with a comet. So in that sense, yeah, it's pretty clearly a comet, except it's not a normal comet because it's not from our solar system. So there is a lot to study there and try and figure out what is going on with this particular object. And in particular, there's a few things you can do. You can try and look at, you know, its physical properties, like how fast it's going, direction it's come from, and that sort of thing, and try and work out what it might be. But you can also look at the light that is reflected off the atmosphere, the coma and the tail, to try and work out what it's made out of, because that is stuff that's basically being, I guess, sublimated, kind of evaporated off the surface of the comet due to the energy from the sun. And so it's the substance of the comet that is being sublimated off, and so you're able to get some sort of idea of its chemical composition and even its isotopic composition, which is fairly important. First of all, the composition. It is like it's got a lot of different kind of stuff, like most comets do. There is water, there's carbon dioxide, carbon monoxide, there's methane, there's various other kind of, you know, nitrogen-containing compounds and sulfur-containing compounds, even some iron and nickel in there. And, you know, these are fairly kind of standard, I suppose, elements and chemicals you might find in these things. But just the quantities are slightly different to what you might find in comets from our solar system. For instance, there was a lot more carbon dioxide than there was, say, ammonia, that as compared to what you might find in comets that are originating in, say, our Oort cloud and that sort of thing. So that gives you, I mean, that's not probably that surprising, because you'd expect if it's come from somewhere else, it's got a slightly different composition. So the isotopes are actually kind of more revealing in this case, because you can look at the different chemicals, look at the elements that it's made out of, and seeing how the ratios of different isotopes differ from, again, the local varieties. Now, do we all know what isotopes are?
1: They're versions of atoms.
0: With different number of electrons.
2: Well, different number of neutrons. So, basically, yeah, each element is described by a number of protons and electrons in it. Obviously, those within the neutral atom, the number of protons in the nucleus, the number of electrons orbiting it, are the same: protons positively charged, electrons negatively charged, and that's basically what makes it an element. Is that it gives its chemical properties, is the arrangement of electrons essentially that are around the nucleus. So the element is defined by the number of charged particles within it. However, you can also have a different number of neutrons in the nucleus, and neutrons, of being neutral particles, will change the mass of it, but won't change its chemical properties as such. It changes its physical properties in terms of its mass and its nuclear properties, whether it's radioactive or not, but it'll still be the same chemical, if that makes sense. So, for instance, hydrogen is one of the big parts of water. Hydrogen has one proton and one electron. Normal, plain garden variety hydrogen just has, that's all there is to it. But then if you have a neutron added to the nucleus, you get something called deuterium, because there are two particles in the nucleus instead of just one, and so it's twice as heavy. And then there was one called tritium, which has two neutrons, so it's basically three times as heavy as normal hydrogen.
0: But not a new element.
2: It's not a new element.
0: Because it's got the same number of electrons.
2: Even though I've given it a different name. Mm. I suppose because hydrogen is a bigger deal than, and you know, it's a much bigger difference when it's, you know, doubling and tripling the size of it. So this one, for instance, they looked at the ratio of deuterium and hydrogen, because the mass of the atoms will actually change the spectrum slightly.
0: How could they tell the ratio?
2: It shifts the spectral lines, although the spectrum slightly. It's still roughly the same kind. So when you're looking at the spectrum, you're looking at the colours that are bounced off the atoms. And, yeah, you will get slight differences from the different masses.
0: So the footage the images that we can get of the coma are so high res that you can see those slight differences. That's amazing.
2: Well, it's not the images. It's the amount of light. You're analysing the colour of the light. Mm-hmm. So it's not the resolution of the image. It is looking at the colour of light, the wavelength of the photons that are coming through.
1: And it's not someone's eyeballs, it's a spectrometer directly.
2: Yeah.
1: So, yeah, the machine's a lot better at telling them apart than we are.
0: Yes.
2: So what this means is, they found there was much more deuterium than you have in local comets. And this is something that is basically implies that the comet would have formed at a much colder environment than we would have had in our solar system, which, you know, I don't know if that's very helpful to know. But it also matches things like the amount of carbon dioxide that's in it, because carbon dioxide to freeze needs colder temperatures. So it would have had to be in a kind of a colder zone of its kind of protoplanetary disk to form with as much carbon dioxide as it did. So it kind of, implies it's come from a cold environment. But the other interesting one was the carbon atoms. And there was more carbon-13 than there is normal locally. So normally carbon is carbon-12 is the most common variety. So it's basically got 12 particles in the nucleus. Carbon-13 has one more neutron, so it's a bit heavier. And it is kind of, it's seen more common as, as stars recycle their material, and you get the next generation stars, you get more carbon-13 forming. So carbon-13 is kind of produced more in older stars, or as, you know, next generation stars. So we have more carbon-13 in our solar system because, you know, we're from a kind of a more newer, it's older material, but like newly formed star. This has less carbon-13, which implies it must have formed a very long time ago. And they've estimated that it would have been about 12 billion years ago that this would have formed. But if you think about the universe being something like 13.8 billion years old, this is something that would have formed about 12 billion years ago, a very long time ago.
0: Wow.
2: And so basically, if it was a similar kind of solar system to ours, with a mass about the size, a sun about, star about the size of our sun, the sun's lifespan is about 10 billion years or so. So that star, if this was ejected early in the lifetime of its solar system, that star could basically almost be dead and gone by now, gone through its whole life cycle in the time that it's taken this particular comet to reach us. So, yeah, I mean, this is all kind of obviously calculated based on various theories of how stars form and that sort of thing. But it is kind of interesting to see what we can see about something just from it passing through our solar system and looking at the what it leaves behind.
0: So will we get another chance, another close flyby?
2: Not of this one, because it is going so fast that it's going faster than the other ones that have been seen. So, yeah, it's gone for good now. It won't come back again. It's going too fast to basically stay bound to our solar system. So it won't come back. But all we can do is look for other similar objects. Look, the fact that the first one was seen in 2017, next one in 2019, next one after that in 2025. There's quite a few of them out there, these interstellar objects. And there's now, I guess, a more dedicated effort to looking for them. There's the Vera Rubin Observatory, which I believe is in Chile, is looking for these things. There's a new spacecraft being sent up to look for near-Earth objects. It can also spot these kind of objects. So, yeah, we're looking for them now that we know they're going to be looking for them more and find more of these interstellar objects. So, and as we do each one, we find, I guess, more about what's outside our solar system. They're all from different places, so they're all going to tell something different. But it is just interesting to get this view of, life from other stars. Well, not life, but, objects from other stars, and seeing what can tell us about the universe.

0: Hello. Yes, you are listening to Lost in Science, and joining us here getting lost today is Dr. Catherine Gerner, who is a research embryologist at Melbourne IVF. Catherine, thanks so much for joining us.
1: Thank you so much for having me on.
0: I wanted to talk to you today about some preliminary work that you've just done, trying to help us understand how to support families to have children when it can be quite a difficult journey. And one of the components of going through IVF is getting an egg and a sperm and putting them together to make an embryo. The embryos are then kind of graded from sort of higher quality to lower quality. Is that correct?
1: That's absolutely correct, yes.
0: And your research is looking at how to see whether the embryos that may not have been as viable could become more viable in the future. Is that right? Can you talk us through that a little bit?
1: So you're right in that when we're looking at embryos just in a standard cycle, we like to look at what we look at mostly to be able to select which embryo has the highest chance of forming a pregnancy is looking at their morphological grade. And so we know that different sorts of quality of cells will have a higher chance of forming a pregnancy. But one of the things that we can't tell from just looking at the embryo is what is happening inside the embryo, so like the physiology of the embryo, and that can be really important in determining an embryo's success. And so in the lab, one way that we can look look inside the embryo is through what we call pre-implantation genetic testing. So this test is our gold standard test. It's quite an invasive test that looks at taking some cells from the embryo to look at the chromosomal constitution of the embryo and determine if the embryo is what we would consider to be genetically normal. So we do have embryos that form that are what we would describe as not genetically normal, and that means that they might have an extra set of chromosomes or might have one less set of chromosomes or sort of chromosome differences to what we would expect to be normal. And we know that these embryos have a lower chance of clinical pregnancy and are associated with a higher rate of miscarriage. But because this test, which we do in the lab quite frequently, is quite an invasive test and is an additional cost to what is already quite a costly venture, the IVF journey, what we can't do at the moment is determine whether an embryo is genetically normal without doing this test. And what our study is looking at is not trying to replace pre-implantation genetic testing. That will always be the gold standard method. But seeing if we can indirectly assess the embryo through looking at its consumption of metabolites, consumption or production of metabolites, to see if that can give us an indication as to the risk this embryo may have of being aneuploid, which is genetically not normal. So we've been looking at media that the embryo grows in and assessing different metabolites and the levels that different embryos consume or produce, and correlating that to genetic data. So these embryos that have undergone this pre-implantation genetic process, so we do know what their chromosomal constitution is. So just looking to see if we can figure out what the relationship between embryo metabolism and genetics is, in a way to hope that this could turn into a test in the clinic that would allow us to know which embryos had a higher risk of being genetically normal or not normal, and this could help us with our selection. And this wouldn't be like a black and white yes or no 100%, but it would help us in sort of triaging embryos in terms of what order we would transfer them. And it could also help us to sort of target patients for pre-implantation genetic testing with a little bit more knowledge behind us.
0: Mm-hmm. So coming into this trial, what was your hypothesis? Were you hypothesizing that embryos that may have shown some genetic abnormality would take up a different amount of metabolites or a different makeup? What were you expecting to see based on the science that you already knew?
1: So we know from previous works that when we're not looking at chromosome abnormalities, we know that embryos that have a higher chance of forming a pregnancy typically consume high levels of glucose while they're developing, And they also have a specific amino acid utilization pattern, which I'm not going to go into in detail, but so we do know that there are some characterized differences. And there's some more work, there's some recent work that has been coming out of other places in the world looking at markers of metabolic activity, so not specific metabolites, like we're looking at specific ones, but looking at markers of metabolic activity, and they've shown that there are differences in these markers of metabolism between genetically normal and not normal embryos. So we were expecting or hoping to see a difference. We just weren't sure sort of what that difference would be specifically, because a lot of the other studies that have looked at this so far have looked at sort of an overview of metabolism as opposed to specific pathways. So that's sort of what we've been investigating.
0: Ah, okay. So do you have any results that you can share, or is this still very much in the preliminary stage?
1: No, I think I can share them. So we presented this at ESHRE, which is the European Society of Human Reproduction and Embryology, at the conference earlier this month. So through our results, and they are still it's still a pilot study, so we are doing some further work, but we have seen that euploid embryos consume significantly higher levels of lupus compared to their aneuploid counterpart. That's quite an interesting finding, and it is consistent with our knowledge of the fact that embryos that are more likely to form a pregnancy do consume more glucose. So that study was in untested embryos. So this data does correlate to that. So that's really good.
0: What's the process of incorporating this research into sort of the actual journey that some families and people are going on? I can imagine, you know, I think of clinical trials in other fields of medicine where people who are struggling with cancer, for example, they would say, let me have a go at this clinical trial, even if it's only at the preliminary stages. Is it similar with IVF treatment?
1: Yeah, so with anything in the IVF clinic, we want to make sure that we have a lot of evidence backing it up before we introduce something as a clinical pathway. This is a non-invasive method. So we're not adding any additional risk or manipulation to that IVF cycle. So it is possible that could be incorporated maybe with a little bit less complexity than some other procedures later on. But we are still very much in the data gathering stage. So this study was looking at the metabolism of embryos that were biopsied on day 6 only, but we have embryos that the next phase of this study is looking at embryos that are biopsied on day 5. So we are still gathering sort of stage specific data that will be really important for us to have a solid understanding of those patterns and that relationship before it can sort of be introduced clinically as an option for patients. But it definitely has the potential. It's a pretty quick and straightforward test.
0: So you presented this at a conference recently in London, which is that's the international community. Can you tell us a bit about how this Australian study went down internationally?
1: Yeah, so the conference that we were at was ESHRE, which is the European Society of Reproduction and Embryology, and this is quite a big conference, big international conference with people coming from all over the world. They have about 12,000 delegates in total. It's got multiple sessions running, multiple streams of different
0: sorts. Oh my God. That sounds huge.
1: It was big. So this work was presented through a poster, so it wasn't an oral presentation. So we got some good feedback about the data, but because it was a poster, there was probably not quite as much talk amongst community when you're not having an oral presentation with the opportunity for questions at that particular point in time, if that makes sense. But it got some really good feedback, and we've got some things to work on for the next iteration of this study, which is what we're planning on now. So overall, it's a really beneficial experience, but the conference is huge.
0: What was your main takeaway, putting you on the spot here?
1: There was quite an emphasis on male infertility and treatment of male infertility to try and lessen the burden on females. So sometimes there is an approach that appears to be like a male infertility ends up with a high level of treatment burden for the female, whereas perhaps the focus should be more on trying to sort of sort that out a little bit first. So that was quite interesting, and that featured quite heavily.
0: Has that narrative or that shift towards male infertility changed much over the course of your career?
1: I think we're learning. We have learnt a lot in more recent times about male infertility and how sperm function and all those sorts of things, and that has led to sort of a changing mind frame around mindset around male infertility. But I think it is it's a narrative that's still shifting. But I think the more information we get, the more that narrative shifts.
0: One last question before I let you go. What is the timeline for the next phase of this research?
1: So we are in the process of just waiting for some approvals to start the next phase of this study. So we're hopeful that in the next 12 months we will have collected the data that we need from the next iteration of this study and have more of a story, more to add to the story than we have now. So, yeah, hopefully in the next 12 months.
0: Great. We'll be watching this space. And I mean, it's fascinating to hear about research that's ongoing. You often hear about the media releases and the papers that are published, but to understand the iterative process in the phase one and the phase two and the pilot studies, that's still really valuable. So Dr. Catherine Gerner, a clinical research embryologist from Melbourne IVF, thank you so much for joining us on Lost in Science today.
1: Thank you so much for having me.
2: And that is all we have time for this week on Lost in Science. 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We are lostinsci@gmail.com. Or you can tune in the way you did this week when we return in our usual time slot to get
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6: Hello, I'm Lewis Donaldson. Opposition leader Jess Wilson has paid tribute to survivors of historical child sexual abuse in Victorian government schools. Premier Ben Carroll has led a formal apology to victims of child sexual abuse. A review found historic child sexual abuse occurred in more than 400 Victorian government schools. Most victim survivors were male. Many were 12 years or younger when they were abused. Ms Wilson has told Parliament the apology has been a long time coming.
7: To every survivor who disclosed and was not heard, or who never felt able to disclose at all, I say sorry. We failed to protect you, and we covered up our shame for far too long. And we are sorry for this.
6: Northern Territory Police have charged Federal Labor MP Luke Gosling with two counts of assault on the administrator of the NT, David Connolly. Mr Gosling was arrested this morning over the alleged incident, which occurred at a community event in Darwin earlier this month. He has previously denied the allegations. His lawyer, Marty Ost, spoke outside Palmerston Watch House a short time ago.
8: What I can say is that the charge is completely and utterly denied and will be contested.
6: The federal MP is due to appear in Darwin local court on September the 1st. Victoria has recorded its first suspected bird flu case, while further cases have been detected in South Australia. Shannon Kirkwood reports.
9: Further testing is underway after a greater crested tern was found in the state's southwest this week. Meantime, confirmatory testing is also being carried out on another 13 suspected cases of H5 bird flu in South Australia. They're in addition to the 11 cases confirmed by the state yesterday. Australia's Chief Veterinary Officer, Dr. Beth Cookson, says there have now been 28 confirmed positive detections of H5 bird flu across the country. It now means confirmed bird flu cases have been detected across Australia, except for in the Northern Territory, the ACT and Tasmania.
6: Hundreds of thousands of Australians who failed to cast their vote at last year's federal election have reportedly paid millions of dollars in penalties. According to the ABC, the Australian Electoral Commission gave apparent failure to vote notices to 1.3 million people following the 2025 poll. As of May, 207,000 people had elected to pay the $20 penalty, while 710,000 people had not responded to the notice by the deadline. As of June, the Commission says 250,000 non-voters won't be punished after providing valid and sufficient reason for not casting their ballot. And a talented musician and one of the greats, it's how Oscar-winning Irish singer-songwriter and actor Glenn Hansard is being remembered after he died in a motorcycle crash in Dublin overnight. He was 56. The musician's latest single, High Hope, was only released a month ago.

0: An online book of condolences has been opened on the Dublin City Council website. And time is running out to recognise Australians leading the way in caring for the environment, agricultural lands and strengthening communities. Nominations for State and Territory Land Care Award nominations close tomorrow. To sport, Australian leg spinner Adam Zampa is switching allegiances from New South Wales to Queensland for the upcoming domestic cricket season. As Zampa is a nationally contracted player, he's free to represent a state of his choice. Cricket Australia has formally approved his move to the Bulls today.
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1: Hello, hello, and welcome to The Local Source, coming to you via your favourite community radio station. My name is Cameron Menegoni, and I'll be here with you across this next hour to bring to you 60 minutes of all new Australian music. That's because The Local Source is powered by AMRAP, the Australian Music Radio Airplay Project. 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But coming your way on the program today, the guitar slice of bluesman Jack Billiam, the sounds of award-winning folk artist Lucy Wise, as well as the synth-driven party starter of Friday, all of that and more coming your way here on The Local Source. But let's kick things off today with a tune coming from Borloo Perth outfit, The Community Chest. This one's called It's So Funny Now. Cameron Menegoni here with you on The Local Source.

face. And I'ma get home and I'ma call the news. And I see you bringing blades.

You are here on The Local Source. My name is Cameron Mendigoni. Hope you're having a good time so far here today as we only just scrape the surface of what is to come during our short but sweet time together. In our ears just then, the electronica of AFAR. The Nam-based artist has a new record coming out later this year through the esteemed Eora-based record Bird's Robe. The LP is called Avanera, and the track there is Photokeratitis. You might be familiar with that term as being referred to maybe as snow blindness or maybe even welder's flash because of the absolute huge white sense of euphoria that no doubt comes with that sonic explosion of synth sounds from the Nam-based musician. At the very top of that bracket, we opened up the show today with a tune from a minimal pop outfit from Perth. They last put out their EP Monopoly back in March of 2024, but the Community Chest have a new single and some very cool, unique sounds to go along with it. The track, It's So Funny Now, contains a broken Korg M700 synthesizer to really make up some delicious, distorted kraut rock sounds. You gotta love some garage music done right. Not overthinking it, not overplaying it, just right in the pocket of minimal indie and alternative. The Community Chest, It's So Funny Now. Keep your eyes on Igloo Records in Borloo, Perth. They have a record, I should say a mini album, coming out this year, and also in a mix there as well in the middle from a Sydney-based three-piece whose music floats in between indie folk, alt country, and a bit of post-rock thrown in for good measure. From The Enthusiast, their new track there, Warheads, follows on from their debut single of December of last year, already making some big strides, as evidence on their new track. Before we go any further, I do want to say a big thank you to the team at the Community Radio Network for getting this program and many others like it out into the ether, all in the four corners of Australiana, hopefully giving you a brand new band for you to froth over. There is so much great Australian music out there and never enough time to go through it all. So here is something from the Beyanjin, Brisbane area, a duo influenced by sparse musical recreations from the time of the ancient Sumerians all the way through to the 19th century. From Pillowlands, this is Why Must We Fade? You're here on The Local Source.

right at the top of that bracket there, we did hear from a Queensland duo whose members come from not only Meanj in Brisbane, but the Wide Bay area of Queensland, which is, I believe, 160 Ks just north of Brisbane. It includes areas like Bundaberg and Hervey Bay and Gympie as well. The duo are known as Pillowland. They favour some slightly wonky musical and audio aesthetics, as we probably heard there on that track, Why Must We Fade? Also hinting at some Baroque chord progressions paired with grainy echo, old amps, and organs. A timeless sound there, but also quirky from Pillowland. In the middle, from Central Victoria, from Lucy Wise. Lucy's work sits between the intimacy of traditional folk and the clarity of modern pop, a humble pocket to reflect on longing, connection, and the inner lives we carry. By 2026, later this year, Lucy will have released 5 albums and 2 EPs. That includes her forthcoming record, Salt, due out once again later this year. Lucy is already an award-winning folk musician. Nonetheless, another tally to add to that shelf of medallions. And also in the mix there as well, from another Brisbane band, from Girl and Girl. They're on Sub Pop Records, which is a huge feat for any band, let alone an indie Australian outfit. Their new double single, It's Dead, is out now. I highly recommend you go out and check the very fun video for It's Dead by Girl and Girl. You're here on The Local Source. My name is Cameron Menegoni. 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It doesn't matter where you are. We're all here. We're listening to some great Australian tunes, and everything, no doubt, you can find on amrap.org.au if you are an Australian community radio broadcaster or an Australian-based artist looking to get out into community radio wherever you are. amrap.org.au is your go-to destination. Here is something now from NAR Melbourne once again. A loud, proud, queer, feminist post-punk outfit by the name of Terrible Muriel. This one here is called Take Me. You're here on The Local Source.

hailing from Lutruwita, Tasmania, from Grace Chia, Grace's fourth album, The Human Grey, is a triumph in Australian underground hip-hop, featuring a selection of artists also involved, like Nelson Dialect and DJ Mishap. The album explores various sounds of alternative, conscious hip-hop, and a project that steeps into deeply introspective worlds filled with vinyl dust and morning mist. The track there, Morning Fog, is what we did here from Grace Chia. Once again, from the album The Human Grey. Just before that, from the ACT, The Bluesman of Jack Billiam, an artist who has the salt water of the far south coast of New South Wales and the crystal clear water of the Snowy Mountains running through his veins. The latest there from Jack really does paint a picture of his low points, but yet still really able to have some soaring moments and is a real emotional powerhouse. I am constantly amazed at how visceral and, in their own way, robust music can be, even when pulled from the dregs of someone's experiences. The mark of a great musician, no doubt. Dark Days there by Jack Billiam. And also in the mix there from Terrible Muriel, the second single off their debut album. It's called Take Me. The record, of course, is called In My Head, a bit of a testament to their love of Riot Girl icons like Slater Kinney and Bikini Kill. Take Me There by Terrible Muriel. Not long to go here on the local source. Don't forget, you can go back and listen to this episode and many others via the Community Radio Plus app once again on demand. That's just how cool technology can be. Apart from everything else that's terrible about it, I'm just here for the tunes, man. Here is something from Friday from out of Western Sydney from the Rituals EP. This is Bail You Out.

0: your mind.
1: At the top there, we did hear from the party starter, the Western Sydney-based artist of Friday, getting down on the brand new EP called Rituals. The track there, Bail You Out, is the closing tune from that record. Then also, from the central coast of New South Wales, the sisters of Abby and Mia Tool, they're also known as Little Quirks. Their brand new single, She's Wild, sees the duo pushing their sound into darker indie and alternative territory while retaining their harmony-heavy sound that the band are known for. My name is Cameron Menegoni. This has been The Local Source. I have one last tune to take us out here on the program from Ned Kellett, Commandeered Parade. Folk laced with new wave. Same time, same place, next week here on your favourite community radio station.
2: The blue bottle drunks on the street are calling my name. They're just out of frame, but I can feel it. Something in the slip of the shadows we throw nose to. It's not you, it's just what you do.

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1: National Radio News.
2: Good afternoon, I'm Shannon Kirkwood. The Victorian government says there has been no detections of H5 bird flu in commercial poultry. It comes as the state has recorded its first suspected case of the deadly H5N1 bird flu strain in a greater crested tern in the state's southwest. Chief Veterinary Officer of Victoria, Graham Cook, says the state's emergency animal disease response plan has now been enacted.
3: As part of our preparedness, we have been working with the industry. We've been working right across government with a whole of government plan. And we, of course, have been looking at how effects can be mitigated, both in the commercial poultry sector and also in the wildlife sector.
2: Meantime, confirmatory testing is underway on another 13 suspected cases of H5 bird flu in South Australia. They are in addition to the 11 cases confirmed by the state yesterday. Australia's Chief Veterinary Officer, Dr. Beth Cookson, says there have now been 28 confirmed positive detections of H5 bird flu across the country. A not-for-profit organisation educating against discrimination says the reasons for its role and links to Jewish Australians has been increasingly questioned. The sixth public hearing of the Royal Commission on Anti-Semitism and social cohesion is continuing today in Sydney. CEO of Courage to Care Victoria, Michael Zervos, has told the Commission the organisation is sending a clear message to young people about discrimination.
4: In more recent years, we've been citing examples within Australia where there's been incidents of firebombings of places of worship, where citizens have been murdered because of their faith and conduct. So it's quite shocking and sobering to be able to look at that pyramid of hate and see where we as a nation are.
2: The hearing continues. The Centre for Indigenous People and Work says outdated data means many recent factors impacting employment for Indigenous people are not considered. The Productivity Commission's annual report shows of the 19 targets in the National Agreement on Closing the Gap, one has been met and three are on track to be met. The report has the Indigenous employment target on track to be met by 2031. But the Centre says the projection doesn't account for rising levels of racism, questions about the value of reconciliation action, and an unsuccessful voice referendum. Japan's government says the earthquake death toll has risen to 28. The 6.8 magnitude quake struck Kyushu Island on Tuesday. There's been more than 100 aftershocks. Residents are being warned more may be on the way. Thousands of people are displaced. Rescue workers remain at the site of collapsed buildings, including a shopping mall and paper factory. Officials are asking survivors and rescuers to take precautions amid hot conditions. A former top US health official has refused to answer questions at a US Senate hearing on COVID, fearing Republicans would try to use his testimony to prosecute him for perjury. Anthony Fauci says allegations against him of concealing information about the pandemic and lying about its dangers are simply preposterous. Mr. Fauci says Republican Senator Rand Paul, who chaired the hearing, had an obvious obsession with prosecuting him.
5: He is calling me before this committee is to get me to say something, anything, that could vindicate his repeated public pledges that I end up, in his words, quote, behind bars.
2: Turning to sport now, and Collingwood is understood to have come to an agreement with Bobby Hill, which will see him depart the AFL club. AFL.com.au says it understands a formalisation of the exit will be completed in coming days and Hill will depart as a delisted player. Meantime, on the field, the Magpies are in action against Geelong tonight at the MCG.
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You know, sometimes I get the feeling that there are too many sad songs about love and the heartbreak and disappointment that's supposed to come with it. To me, love should be more of a joyous thing. Something to sing about gaily and happily in songs like this.

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Actually, I've just realised the microphone was pushed right away. My voice, if you heard it, must have been very faint. As I said, I'm playing Mario Lanza. He died when he was 39 or 40 during an operation to lessen his weight or tighten his stomach up or something like that. Anyway, so on we go.

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Now I'll say it.

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Never going to have someone I haven't played to any tracks of for a long time. Fats Domino. Here we go.

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I've got two more tracks to play if I program the machine correctly. So we'll play them and then we'll go on to somewhere else.

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Haven't played him for some years, I don't think, according to what I remember. And I suppose it'll be a while before I play him again. One doesn't hear him very often on radio or elsewhere. Okay, I am now going on to play a disc which has songs sung by Hollywood stars of the past. And the first one is Marilyn Monroe. Here we go.

Well, that was Marilyn Monroe. I'll tell you who the next one is after the track finishes. You can always try and guess.

That was Yvonne DiCarlo, if you can remember her. I don't know, 70 years ago or something. Always have an image of her. It was in a Western, I think, and lying down on hay. I can't remember the name of the film. Okay, on we go. I think the next one is Rita Hayworth, who's probably better known, possibly because she married Ali Khan. On we go.

That was Lola Albright. She's in a few films, not a real star. I remember the name of one film she was in called A Cold Wind in August. That was about 50 or something years ago. Okay, who's going to be the next? Betty Grable, I think. Oh, yeah, Betty Grable. Here we go. Famous during World War II for her legs, which is her publicity gimmick.

Well, that was an actress of the past called Rhonda Fleming. Died, I think, in 2020 at the age of 93. And she's married six or seven times.

0: Well, it's going on to 7 minutes to 4 o'clock, so I'll let the other two next few tracks run on until the 4 o'clock news. And it should be Jane Mansfield, followed by Dionne Carroll, and possibly followed by Julie London. So here we go.
1: Hot, hot, much too hot to handle. The lady's a dish. Too hot to handle her every wish.

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And the lady's much too much too hot to handle. Now teachers and scholars,

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1: Hello, I'm Lewis Donaldson. Vision Australia has outlined its concerns about changes to the National Disability Insurance Scheme. The Securing the NDIS for Future Generations Bill intends to strengthen the scheme, but the organisation says a universal 50% cut would harm participants. Vision Australia's Caitlin McMorrow told a Senate inquiry hearing today that there would be unforeseen consequences of proposed changes to the criteria.
2: There has been long-standing and systemic inconsistency of NDIS planning decisions, but that cannot be addressed by enforcing oversimplified and universal reductions in support. It's a financial control measure that lacks procedural fairness, and it will expose many participants to the risks of isolation and psychological harm.
1: A new centre of excellence is aiming to provide an earlier and more accurate detection of Alzheimer's disease. Federal Health Minister Mark Butler has opened the Asia Pacific Centre of Excellence for Alzheimer's Disease Diagnosis in Sydney today. The centre will offer an Australia-first blood test which identifies disease-related changes years before symptoms appear. Minister Butler says it's not just helping frontline clinicians to recognise the signs.
3: Have the often difficult conversation, this is some of the feedback we get from GPs, the often difficult conversation with a family that maybe you are demonstrating the early signs of dementia. Finding a blood test for biomarkers is a real holy grail for this area.
1: Federal Labor MP Luke Gosling has been charged with two counts of assault on the administrator of the Northern Territory, David Connolly. Mr. Gosling was arrested this morning over the alleged incident which occurred at a community event in Darwin earlier this month. He has previously denied the allegations. His lawyer, Marty Ost, spoke outside Palmerston Watch House.
4: What I can say is that the charge is completely and utterly denied and will be contested.
1: Mr. Gosling is due to appear in Darwin local court on September the 1st. Two Victorian government ministers have announced they will step down from cabinet following the appointment of Ben Carroll as Premier. Ministers Lily D'Ambrosio and Harriet Shing have made the announcement, also saying they will quit politics at the next election. The duo are among the closest supporters of Jacinta Allen. A new study outlines ethical frameworks must evolve alongside advancements in legged robots. Shannon Kirkwood has more.
5: The study from Monash University explores the critical ethical considerations, economic potential, and policy implications of robots in the coming years. Professor Robert Sparrow says humanoid robots are often designed to look masculine or feminine, which raises complex questions of race and gender. He also raises concerns about who will control the intimate data captured by robots in instances like when they begin to provide care in home to older people.
1: Three Greek firefighters have died battling blazes on the island of Crete as wildfires continue across Europe. Two firefighters became trapped in the Crete blaze while they were driving between fire fronts. Another died in a separate fire in the Peloponnese region. It comes after days of devastating fires in Spain and France. And the beginning of a new era. Organisers of Melbourne Fashion Festival say the event will now be known as the Australian Fashion Festival. The organisers of the October event say Melbourne will remain the home, but Australian fashion is the stage. And to sport, Australians will be featuring in track cycling, athletics, weightlifting, lawn and paralawn bowls and netball on day 7 of the Glasgow Commonwealth Games. The swimming program concluded this morning. The team finished with a record 76 medals in total. Australia leads the medal tally with 47 gold, 21 silver and 35 bronze. National Radio.
6: Well, after the 4 o'clock news, time for poetry, time for me to do my best at reading some poems, and I'm going to read some poems of Dorothy McKellar, Australian poet, 1885 to 1968. And I start off with a poem for which she's very well known, and a poem I should think would be known to just about everybody in Australia, hopefully. My country. The love of field and coppice, of green and shaded lanes, of ordered woods and gardens is running in your veins. Strong love of grey blue distance, brown streams and soft dim skies. I know but cannot share it, my love is otherwise. I love a sunburnt country, a land of sweeping plains, of ragged mountain ranges, of droughts and flooding rains. I love her far horizons, I love her jewel sea, her beauty and her terror. the wide brown land for me. The stark white ring-barked forests all tragic to the moon, the sapphire-misted mountains, the whole hot gold hush of noon, green tangle of the brushes where lithe lianas coil, and orchids dip the treetops, and ferns the warm dark soil. Gotta turn a page. Core of my heart, my country, her pitiless blue sky, when sick at heart around us we see the cattle die. But then the grey clouds gather and we can bless again the drumming of an army, the steady soaking rain. Core of my heart, my country, land of the rainbow gold, for flood and fire and famine she pays us threefold. Over the thirsty paddocks, watch, after many days, the filmy veil of greenness that thickens as we gaze. An opal-hearted country, a willful, lavish land, all you who have not loved her, you will not understand. Though earth holds many splendours, wherever I may die, I know to what brown country my homing thoughts will fly. Okay, next one, Dorothy McKellar. Obviously not as well known. And when I find it, getting closer. Australia. She's a woman tall and brown and supple as a swaying vine. The blood that races in her veins is red and fierce like southern wine. Her lazy arms are strong as steel. She has the gladiator's gay grace, the panther's undulating tread and tireless velvet-footed pace. Soft shadows play about her mouth, swift curve to smiles in laughter slow. Her eyes have that deep, tranquil look which far horizons can bestow. And all things good are hers to give, so men will follow anywhere, through deserts grim as friendless death, the gleaming of her copper hair. For who has gazed into her eyes is hers while life is in his veins. She leads him stumbling on beyond the dancing heat haze on the plains. And most she leads to happiness, but some to stark defeat, and they may curse her, but they love her still, so lasting is her careless sway. For subtle is her spell and change, and unawares in sorcery and mess they stand, while that still witch aloof smiles half disdainfully. Since it is not for everyone her lure is cast, not always kind, her ways and those rich gifts she has, chance flung, a man must seek to find. My lady of the wilderness, with venture in her blood's astir, she bears no gift of peace as yet, the lean wild dogs are slaves to her, and secrets hide behind her eyes of buried rivers no man knows, wastes where one year the lizard starves, that next year blossom as the rose. She has no easy calm to give, nor heavy slumber poppy-fed. That tang of restlessness, the thirst of youth unslaked, are hers instead. And some men do not find her fair, but he to whom she once has bent her curving, kissing, mocking lips is her sworn soldier, well content to serve her through the muttering flood, through hungry fire and aching drought, because he can never forget the wild fruit savour of her mouth. She does not lightly show herself, but in some traceried forest aisle, between the writhen branches pale, warm glintings of her sudden smile will break on you, or as you lie beside a campfire on the plains, where the throne's silence is so huge, the clanking of the hobble chains. Pardon me. The whisper of the flame, the jar and crackle as the charred logs fall, but serve to make it stiller yet, then you may hear a dream dove call, and waking you will see her eyes as shine and sweet and wondering among the stars, and from that night you will forgive her anything. Let others praise the rose and white, for rose and white is fair to see, her smooth brown skin and scarlet mouth and tawny hair is life to me. Couple more. Dorothy McKellar. Sleeping out, 8 years old. It's never nice to go to bed, but since last year, because I'm sleeping on the balcony, it's nicer than it was. For half the sky is there to see, I lie and watch the stars climb upwards towards the straight black roof, past the veranda bars. Sorry, got a tickle in the throat. The golden ship sails by my head, I'd like to get on board. The cross stands near, and at my feet the hunter with his sword. And sometimes when the sea is calm, the stars shine there as well. They make long streaky lights that stretch and shiver with the swell. Perhaps when you're sailing in the stars, you'll hear a squirreling squeal, and that's a flying fox, Dad says, gives you a funny feel. Cold, but not frightened, or a thing sweeps past as quick as light, pointed and black, and that's an owl gone hunting through the night. And you've come back to earth to watch the branches swish about like soft black feathers on the sky, blotting the low stars out. It's hide and seek, and puffs of wind bring spicy wents, oh, far, far sweeter than the daytime ones. I wonder what they are. One night I woke up awfully late, and just beside my bed the moon was rising, very queer and upside down and red. Turn the page. And upside down and red. Not like our early moon at all, wicked and hot and thin. The horn that rose out of the sea looked like a red shark fin. I've planned to stay awake all night, if there's so much to see. Just in the earliest part of it, how grand the rest must be. I tried to do it all last week, but something slips just when I'm most awake and I forget, and so it's day again. One more. Australian autumn. This is the gentlest season of the year, from mists of pearl and gold. The slow, sweet hours unfold to crystal colours, still as glass, but not as chill. All birds speak softly in the autumn bush. One bellbird from the deep, like a call heard in sleep, chimes in the bronze-gold gloom, cool green hood orchids bloom. Brown leaves are withering on the alien trees, the bronze-green of our hills is veiled with blue that fills the spirit with a bright sense of intrinsic light. Now that the dew has vanished, sheep lie down by companies content in wilga shade and scent. The reaper sounds nearby like the cicada's cry. And so the mellow dale flows on to dusk and loveliness that grows from skies of mauve and rose, while fragrant smoke flames lie subtle as memory. Curled round our hearts in this still jewelled air, risen from the pulsing fire, many hued like desire, overhead stars blaze white, superb in frosty night. This is the kindliest season of the year. The sun's gold arrows all have lost their barbs. Thick fall the berries ripe, and still the birds may have their fill. Now peace and plenteousness have spread their wings after the blessed rain on autumn's hills and plains. We too give thanks and bless this Southland's graciousness. Okay, that's Dorothy McCullough. And I'm going to play some music that I like. The Palofsian Dancers.

Well, that's Borodin's Pelopsian Dances from Prince Igor, which I played several times in the past and will play hopefully several times in the future. And now we're going to go to Richard Tauber. There's the wrong button.

the music of the breeze as it wanders amid the trees, whispering this refrain, oh, love is vain. When the silent shadows fall and the darkness covers all,

Well, I'm playing some tracks of Richard Tauber at the moment, and it's getting closer towards 5 o'clock, and it's getting colder outside and colder inside. Just going on to 25 to 5.

Well, that's the last track of Richard Tauber that I'm playing. It's gone 9 minutes to 5 o'clock. Time for me to say thank you for listening to me, Mervyn Kim, with thanks for the memory. And I hope anyone who's listening listens again. And we'll go out to some barbershop, which I'll let play uninterruptedly until the 5 o'clock news.

in town is Jones, because he's just a ragtime bear. When he starts a-dancing on the ballroom floor, why, no one but a lunatic would ever start a war. Wise men know he's 44. He makes men dance.

0: National Radio News.
1: Hello, I'm Lewis Donaldson. Shadow Defence Minister James Patterson says Federal Labor MP Luke Gosling should step down after being charged with assault. Mr. Gosling, who represents the seat of Solomon, was arrested this morning over the alleged incident which occurred at a community event in Darwin earlier this month. He has previously denied the allegations. He was charged with two counts of assault on the Administrator of the Northern Territory, David Connolly. Speaking to the ABC, Shadow Defence Minister James Patterson says the Prime Minister must address the issue.
2: People facing allegations that were historic in nature, that did not even amount to charges, let alone convictions, were required to resign from their positions. Anthony Albanese, when he was opposition leader, was frequent in demanding people's resignations for allegations. The least he can do is be consistent and enforce that on his own ministry.
1: Victoria has enacted its emergency animal disease response plan after its first suspected bird flu case. The state's chief veterinary officer, Graham Cook, says there's currently no threat to commercial poultry sector.
3: As part of our preparedness, we have been working with the industry. We've been working right across government with a whole of government plan. And we, of course, have been looking at how effects can be mitigated, both in the commercial poultry sector and also in the wildlife sector.
1: Social media and other platforms are being warned they are not above the law. eSafety has launched civil proceedings against encrypted messaging app Telegram over allegations it failed to detect and remove pro-terror content. Commissioner Julie Inman-Grant says the action comes at a time when Australia is facing a heightened security environment.
4: Against the fresh backdrop of the Bondi tragedy, the Royal Commission into Anti-Semitism, and ASIO's assessment that Australia's terrorism threat level remains probable, it is more important than ever that digital platforms meet their obligations to protect the Australian community.
1: Governments have been warned following revelations that Australia has met just one of 19 targets to address Indigenous disadvantage. At the halfway mark of the 2031 Closing the Gap Agreement, First Nations preschool enrolments are the sole target being met nationally, while four key areas are getting worse. Of the 19 identified socio-economic areas targeted to close the disparity between Indigenous and non-Indigenous Australians, only three are on track to be met, according to the Productivity Commission's 2026 report. And Michael Zavros has won the Archibald Prize's People's Choice Award. His portrait of Alex Rifkin, co-chief executive officer of the Executive Council of Australian Jury, was voted the public's favourite. The exhibition runs for another 2.5 weeks before beginning a regional tour in September. Settled conditions and a frosty start is on the way tomorrow. That's according to the latest weather forecast. The Bureau of Meteorology's Alana Cherney has more.
5: Tomorrow is going to be another very frosty start for many across the country. However, there are still a few regions which will see some showers, including coastal parts of Victoria, New South Wales and southern Queensland, western Tasmania, and out west we have a weak cold front moving throughout the day, and that is going to bring some showers and isolated thunderstorms to southwestern parts of Western Australia.
1: And to sport, day 7 of the Glasgow Commonwealth Games gets underway shortly. Australians will be featuring in track cycling, athletics, weightlifting, lawn and paralawn bowls and netball. Australia leads the medal tally with 47 gold, 21 silver and 35 bronze. And in the AFL, the Magpies are in action against Geelong tonight at the MCG.
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7: Hello and welcome to The Wire, your national and independent coverage of current affairs right across Australia on Community and Indigenous Radio. I'm Emma Watsky, coming to you from Radio Adelaide here in Tandunya, on the lands of Kanamina. Our team pays our deepest respect to Elders past, present and emerging. We extend this respect to all First Nations listeners and to the rightful custodians of the lands you're listening in from. And today on the show...
8: Everyone was ignoring the fact that these headstones were still damaged and unlikely to be reinstated by the families.
7: A 2-year community-led project has reached completion, seeing the restoration of over 100 headstones and preserving parts of the region's history. Also, the government has announced its expansion of the Commonwealth Prac Placement Program, providing university students completing mandatory placements with means-tested financial support. But education experts say payments fall far too short. And later...
9: The main problem is with the interpretation of it and the examples that are given, which are expanded on by Gillian Siegel in her guidelines for the implementation of the IHRA definition.
7: The Australian Health Practitioner Regulation Agency has been receiving a high level of complaints of anti-Semitism. Their response is silencing healthcare workers from speaking out. That's according to SA Healthcare Workers for Palestine. We'll have this and more for you over the next half hour. We're on air across Australia, thanks to the Community Radio Network and the support from the Community Broadcasting Foundation. First up, the federal ban to prevent telehealth in voluntary assisted dying is again being debated. Labor delegates at the party's national conference have supported a conscience vote to remove restrictions. But Prime Minister Anthony Albanese told ABC he personally opposes telehealth in VAD, concerned it could risk lowering medical safeguards and undermine the system. Following a six-year push to include telehealth in VAD, advocates for end-of-life choices Go Gentle Australia say the federal ban is outdated and maintain it should be removed to allow vulnerable people in remote areas and at end of life to access improved supports. I spoke with Go Gentle CEO Linda Swan.
10: Well, I think my initial response was one of relief. We have been campaigning to try and get some movement on this issue for years, and it was wonderful to finally hear very clearly a vote to say that there needed to be action to ensure that the restrictions on telehealth for voluntary assisted dying were removed.
11: I understand the current telehealth ban for VAD is quite broad and extensive. What does the law say about telehealth in VAD, and I guess what are some of the arguments for it?
10: In simple terms, there is a Commonwealth restriction that makes it a criminal offence for a doctor or a health professional to use telehealth, and that's the broad definition of telehealth. It means phone, fax, video conferencing, you know, all the things we use in modern medicine. You can't use any of that technology to support voluntary assisted dying conversations. What this means is health practitioners that normally use modern technology, telehealth, as part of their practice, have to change the way they operate when they're dealing with people trying to access voluntary assisted dying, and it means people, particularly in rural and remote settings, don't get access. It's part of the bread and butter practice of rural health that you utilise telehealth technology to support your care for people in those remote settings.
11: So as well as people with, you know, terminal illness having to travel, it also means that doctors have to travel significant distance as well, is that right?
10: Absolutely, that's right. So what we find, we hear, particularly in rural and remote settings, stories of people having to travel, doctors travelling hours to go and see a patient, or a dying, suffering person at the end of their life having to travel hours to see a doctor. And I don't think you have to be, you know, rocket scientist to understand the implications of that in patient care. It's not only about doctors driving long distances or patients driving long distances. Importantly, it impacts on things like even faxing a script. So it just slows down the process, and we're already talking about people who are close to the end of their life. By definition, in order to access the law, you have to be dying and suffering.
11: The telehealth component has been in the spotlight a few times from what I understand. Why do you think it's such a heavily debated or contentious aspect within VAD frameworks?
10: Well, I think that's one of the frustrations that advocates and health professionals have about this issue, is that it's very hard to understand why people are not taking action, because we've got such a volume of evidence now that the existing voluntary assisted dying laws works safely. There are numerous safeguards in place to ensure that people are making these decisions, these important decisions, of their own choice, and without being coerced by others. It's already built into every legislation in every jurisdiction. And so this additional criminal code, which is a hangover from a law passed in 2005, 10 years before voluntary assisted dying legislation was contemplated, this old Commonwealth law is providing an additional barrier that was never intended and never needed as part of any of the existing legislations around the country.
11: I'm aware that all jurisdictions have VAD laws except the NT at present. However, these remain quite different or inconsistent. How would a federal telehealth ban removal fit into these varied state jurisdictions?
10: There is differences between different jurisdictions, but there's far more in common than there is differences. Mm-hmm. The differences are more about process rather than the overall principle of voluntary assisted dying. All the laws require people to have capacity to make the decision. They have to be clear. Two independent doctors have to verify that the person is eligible, they're not being coerced, and they're making this decision of their own free choice. The individual has to make three separate applications to make it clear to everybody that this is their choice. And so those sort of principles are true of all the laws. The federal ban on the use of telehealth is a blanket ban. We've heard the Prime Minister's concerns, and he feels that there isn't enough evidence, or he's yet to be convinced of the safety of using telehealth in voluntary assisted dying, and he's welcome to his view. I think what we would like to see the Prime Minister do is listen to the absolute wealth of experts who are there to tell him why it is safe.
7: Go Gentle Australia CEO Linda Swan speaking with me.
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7: Policies to prevent racism and discrimination are a widely established practice with almost every major employer and in institutions across Australia. The Australian Health Practitioner Regulation Agency, who regulates 900,000 healthcare workers, has adopted a policy on anti-Semitism. But several healthcare workers have written to APRA challenging the decision. The Wire's Nikki Page spoke with Professor John Giardini from Adelaide University School of Medicine. He's also one of the authors and a member of Academics for Palestine SA and SA Healthcare Workers for Palestine.
13: This regulation agency has adopted a definition of anti-Semitism which comes direct from the International Holocaust Remembrance Alliance, the IHRA, widely advocated for by the National Envoy on Anti-Semitism, yes. Gillian Siegel. What is your main concern?
9: The main problem was with the interpretation of it and the examples that are given, which are expanded on by Gillian Siegel in her guidelines for the implementation of the IHRA definition. And essentially, it, in her hands, sets out to preclude any criticism of Israel. And that's certainly the way in which it's been used and manipulated by Zionist supporters. So it's really problematic that our health regulator has adopted that guideline, particularly at almost the same time that the British Medical Association, which is quite a similar role just for doctors, actually rejected the IHRA definition. And at the same time as the Minister for Education, Jason Clare, has made it clear that universities aren't obliged to accept that definition in spite of pressure from Gillian Siegel. It really does concern health workers. Health workers are almost mandated to be standing up for the well-being of Palestinians and Palestinian health practitioners, but instead at risk of undergoing investigations by APRA if we do make such a stand. My understanding is there's no reporting on the number of complaints that have been made. So we're relying on people who are reporting in social media and elsewhere about the impact of having a report made to APRA.
13: The letter composed and sent to the CEO of the Australian Health Practitioner Regulation Agency says that in relation to complaints or allegations of anti-Semitism, most of those have been dismissed.
9: I mean, even if you have a complaint dismissed, it's an unpleasant experience. What it does with that, it quietens dissent and people become self-censoring. That's one of the strongest effects on health practitioners. So in terms of gaining signatures for letters, people frequently report that they're fully supportive of the initiative, but they're frightened to put their names to it. And that's a really worrying development.
13: It certainly is. It's a question of suppression of dissent.
9: There are pro-Israeli actors who are very organised in their criticisms of people who make statements in support of Palestine, and they're vigilant and will respond in multiple ways to any public statement that might influence people to be more sympathetic towards Palestinians and hostile towards the genocidal Israeli regime. So it appears that APRA are recognising that there are vexatious claims being made and want also to address that. Because if an anti-Zionist person made a criticism of a pro-Zionist health practitioner, that would come in for as much attention as the other way around. But there's nothing in there about anti-Palestinian racism, Islamophobic racism. The Human Rights Commission recent report into racism in universities reports that anti-Palestinian, anti-First Nations and anti-Islamic racism is just as prevalent as anti-Semitic racism. So we really have an opportunity to use the current very real anti-Semitism that exists in our community to unite, to challenge all forms of racism rather than focusing just on anti-Semitism.
7: Professor John Durradini from Adelaide University School of Medicine and a member of SA Healthcare Workers for Palestine speaking with The Wire's Nikki Page. The Australian government announced its expansion of the Commonwealth Prac Placement Program last week. It aims to provide university students undergoing mandatory placements with means-tested financial support. Building on the initial rollout for teachers, nurses, midwives and social workers, eligible students in 10 additional frontline and allied health disciplines will receive up to $338.60 per week, starting from the 1st of July 2027. But advocacy bodies are concerned about the expansion's ability to provide adequate support to lower-income students amid increased cost of living. The Wire's Taylor Viskich spoke with former executive leader at Australian Catholic University, Dr. Joe Winchester.
14: I think the Commonwealth payment is a positive step because it recognises that students are under enormous financial pressure, but I don't think it's the real solution. This is actually a workforce preparation issue, and we're trying to build a 21st century workforce using a 20th century training model, and many of the professions with the longest mandatory placements are exactly the professions Australia says it needs more of. And so I think instead of simply asking how much government should pay the students, we should also be asking whether our accreditation system for these degrees is still fit for today's students and today's workforce.
15: And the amount that they've been given now with the expansions, does this realistically cover accommodation or cost for students undertaking remote placements in these situations?
14: This payment doesn't even scratch the surface, really. I think when you look at the hours, it equals to something like $8 an hour. So we're asking students, a lot of these students work full time, and so they're giving up a full time wage for, you know, a fraction of that cost and are being expected to support themselves. And with this call for our universities to have more students from lower socioeconomic areas, first in family, that is just unsustainable. They do not have the family financial support for them to just give up work. A lot of these professions are showing significant workforce shortages, particularly in regional and rural areas. And it's just really worth noting that these prac placements aren't for every student completing those degrees. These are just for the very small percentage of students that are currently qualifying for youth allowance or us study or a government payment, or if they can show that they're working over 15 hours a week. And I'm sure it is helping those students, but it isn't, I don't think, going to really lead to these students necessarily being able to graduate or an increase in the workforce in those professions.
15: And looking kind of broader, how does placing this financial pressure onto students worsen the long-term healthcare and teacher workforce shortages?
14: I think it's a band-aid on a war wound, because we still haven't talked about why the wound exists in the first place. So we're looking at a decrease in our teacher workforce, in our GP workforce. There's very low retention rates in both those careers, so even more than likely they're dropping out of them after 5 years or so. So I really think we need to look at the whole accreditation system. How are we actually preparing this future workforce? How many of these mandatory hours that we're putting on students are actually necessary? Is there another way that we can show student competence in the practical parts of their professions? During COVID, because of the chronic shortage of teachers through that time, students who are in their fourth year of their degree were being paid as teachers the full wage. So there have been times of crisis where workplaces have been paying students. Is that possible? Are there other ways that we can accredit our teachers and our healthcare workers? I wonder whether we need, in some respects, to start having our health workforce and maybe our education workforce working within the school system, working within the health system, while being paid as a junior, perhaps, while they're studying as well. So I really think we need to start talking about how these degrees are actually structured. It's great that universities have been coming out and calling for more support for the students, but I would like to see universities and workforces and these professional accreditation bodies who actually put the requirements on the universities of these mandatory placements to start thinking about whether this current education model actually suits the current workforce shortages, because I've worked in the university system for a long time and now I'm out of it. When I taught students, you know, I had students working full time and doing their degree, and then, you know, they'd be at uni all day and then at night they'd work at Woolworths. They get a couple of hours sleep and then they'd get up and then they'd go to school because they couldn't not work, they had to work.
7: Former executive leader at Australian Catholic University, Dr. Joe Winchester, speaking with The Wire's Taylor Viskich.
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7: A two-year community-led project has seen over 100 headstones repaired at the Drayton and Toowoomba Cemetery in southern Queensland. In 2024, when almost 150 graves were vandalised, a group of locals band together to drive grassroots fundraising and create the Headstone Healing Project. The aim of the project was to restore these final resting places and preserve the town's history. Chair of Headstone Healing Project, Jim O'Day, said they prioritised headstone names with no family connections. I spoke with him to hear more on the project's inception.
8: There was a lot of outrage around the act of vandalism which caused the damage. Everyone was ignoring the fact that these headstones were still damaged and unlikely to be reinstated by the families because it was quite an old part of the cemetery.
17: How many people were involved in this?
8: A lot of people were involved in this. The committee itself have been probably around a dozen in total, but certainly the wider interest in the community has been across the business community to the council itself. They would help fund some of the repairs. The TAFE College in Toowoomba has some stonemason apprentices that did work on some of the headstones. We have businesses, of course, donating money, but also donating their time and their skill set. The website that was set up was all donated.
17: It's called the Headstone Healing Project. Did the term healing take on a greater sense of meaning throughout?
8: I don't want to use this term lightly, but trauma in the community that something like this has happened. And I think the project itself has not only helped repair the headstones, but brought back a little bit of healing to the community that even though these things can happen, it's the community response that matters. It's looking after people around you. And in our case, it's looking after the headstones of people who will never think and their families will never be able to think of us. 90% of the headstones that we repaired have no family connections.
7: Lisa Herbert, member of Headstone Healing Project in Toowoomba, said the project was a significant community achievement, with the group overcoming a number of challenges to bring it to fruition. She also says the Drayton and Toowoomba Cemetery is foundational in the town's history. I spoke with Ms. Herbert to hear more on her broader sentiments around the project.
18: Cemeteries, I often call them libraries because every grave holds a chapter of our history. They replicate how our region was formed and built from the pioneering days when, you know, the Moreton Bay Colony opened up in the 1840s and people started moving west. There's so many nationalities in that cemetery. There are so many different people who died at different stages in their life, like so many accidents. So these headstones and these stories and these graves are just so important for that very reason.
17: And what did it mean to you to be a part of repairing headstones and effectively the memories of the forgotten? Is there anything that struck you more deeply throughout the journey of the project?
18: Something I did notice was their ties to the military. So many World War I veterans, so many people who served in the Boer War in Southern Africa, and just researching some of those stories and the realizations that a lot of these men didn't come home.
17: And I understand you also have a focus on normalizing conversations around death. Is there a broader message that you're hoping to share as an extension of this?
18: Just like the headstones, the writing documenting that person's life, those stories within are also important. And you don't have to be a rich person or have done great things and climb mountains. We're all important. Whether we might think, oh, we've done nothing important in our lives, we've raised our kids really well, we haven't saved the planet or anything. It's like, no, just raising your kids well is such an achievement and it's such a story to be documented. So that's the big thing. Everybody's story is important.
17: And how do you think this project and community involvement in these sorts of projects can help reframe perceptions or stigma around death?
18: If people can come to terms that we're all going to die, that there are special places to commemorate our dead, understanding our mortality makes us less fearful of the inevitable. The more we understand, the less we're scared of it. And I often liken it to snakes. You don't have to like snakes, but you can kind of respect the cool things they do in our ecology. You don't have to be, you know, scared of it all the time. You've just got to understand that it's going to come, and a little bit of preparation now can go a long way.
17: Mr. O'Day says the project has been a reminder of community power.
8: A strong community is everything. People, I think, underestimate how important their community is. We can get very isolated. Loneliness is an epidemic across many Western countries, including Australia. I think the counterbalance to that is working with your community. Sometimes it's not easy, sometimes it's boring or difficult, but it's so important. Without having those community around you, without being able to rely on people, you know, we're going to live in a very sad, horrible place. It's not a place I'd want to live in. And this project just gave us a way to connect. And it's just made the community a stronger community. Many of the people in the group don't want to disband, but it was meant to be a project with a finished end date. But it's so good. I now know so many more people in the community. I now know so much more about my community.
17: Chair of Headstone Healing Project, Jim O'Day, speaking with me. And unfortunately, that's the end of the show today. Thanks so much for being with me. I'm Emma Watsky from Radio Adelaide here in Tandunya. Stay tuned for tomorrow's show brought to you from 4EB in Brisbane. The Wire is a weekday co-production between 2SER in Gadigal, Sydney, 4ZZZ and Radio 4EB in Meanjin, Brisbane, Sin Media in Nam, Melbourne and Radio Adelaide with the great support of the Community Broadcasting Foundation and the Community Radio Network. 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
2: Hello, I'm Lewis Donaldson. The Australian Communications and Media Authority has commenced legal proceedings against telecommunications company Optus in relation to a major outage last year. In September, more than 600 emergency calls in four jurisdictions were unable to be connected. ACMA alleges Optus Mobile breached two legal obligations on more than 1,000 occasions during the outage. Speaking to the ABC, RMIT's Dr. Mark Gregory says the breaches should never have occurred in a company like Optus.
3: The evidence is quite clear. The company has admitted that there were problems. There's been investigations which show quite clearly that the company was in breach of the regulations. And really the reasons for the breaches were things that should never have occurred in a modern telecommunications company.
2: Victoria has recorded its first case of bird flu. It comes as confirmatory testing is underway on another 13 suspected cases of H5 bird flu in South Australia. Speech Pathology Australia has outlined its concerns about changes to the National Disability Insurance Scheme. The Securing the NDIS for Future Generations Bill intends to strengthen the scheme. Speaking at today's hearing, CEO of Speech Pathology Australia, Lynn Brodie, says proposed changes will force families to choose to communicate effectively or swallow their food safely.
4: Imagine being unable to explain what you need, take part in an assessment, or eat and drink safely, and then losing support because the system didn't understand you. For people with communication and swallowing needs, these decisions affect their safety, independence, and ability to participate in everyday life.
2: Two Victorian government ministers have announced they will step down from cabinet following the appointment of Ben Carroll as premier. The state's energy minister Lily D'Ambrosio and health minister Harriet Shing have made the announcement, also saying they will quit politics at the election. The duo are among the closest supporters of Jacinta Allen. A not-for-profit organisation educating against discrimination says the reasons for its role and links to Jewish Australians has been increasingly questioned. The sixth public hearing of the Royal Commission on Anti-Semitism and Social Cohesion continued today in Sydney. CEO of Courage to Care Victoria, Michael Zervos, told the Commission the organisation is sending a clear message to young people about discrimination.
5: In more recent years, we've been citing examples within Australia where there's been incidents of firebombings of places of worship, where citizens have been murdered because of their faith at Bondi. So it's quite shocking and sobering to be able to look at that pyramid of hate and see where we as a nation are.
2: The US has carried out fresh strikes in Iran. In a statement, US Central Command says it is a powerful response to yesterday's attempted Iranian attacks on US forces based in the Middle East. Earlier, a drone hit a US-owned gas storage tanker at Egypt's Mediterranean port of Damietta. Meanwhile, US and Saudi forces launched strikes against Iran-aligned groups in eastern Iraq. The number of private sector house approvals has risen for a sixth straight month. Shannon Kirkwood has more.
6: The Australian Bureau of Statistics data released today shows the total number of dwellings approved rose 7.2% in June. The highest rise was among approvals for private dwellings excluding houses, while private sector house approvals rose 0.4% last month. The total 18,328 dwelling approvals is around 1,700 short of what is required each month in order to meet the national housing target of 1.2 million homes by June 2029.
2: And to sport, the Cowboys host the Roosters tonight to open round 22 of the NRL. For the home team, Englishman John Bateman won't be taking the field due to tightness in his hamstring.
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8: And welcome. You are tuned in to Final Draft, a half hour of books, writing and literary culture coming from the studios of 2SER in Sydney and across Australia on the Community Radio Network. I'm your host, Andrew Popel, and every single week it is my great pleasure to sit down with incredible Australian authors. We talk about their latest books. We look into the inspiration, the perspiration that create the stories that we know and love. Now, Final Draft. Well, I am taking a little bit of time to catch up on my reading. And so I'm bringing you some favorite conversations. And what better way to dive deep into the love of reading than to explore a book-based book, January Gilchrist's The Final Chapter throws us into a writer's retreat turned sinister. As a group of writers arrive in the Blue Mountains and find themselves snowed in, only murder could ensue. I loved this book. This was January's debut novel, and it was so much fun and so strong, and just the perfect thing for readers and lovers of books to explore. Well, I just hope all authors aren't this badly behaved. So tune in. Thank you so much for joining me. We are going to be revisiting January Gilchrist's The Final Chapter today on Final Draft.
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8: You are tuned in to Final Draft. It is books, writing, and literary culture coming to you across Australia on the Community Radio Network. I'm your host, Andrew Popel, and I am welcoming to the show January Gilchrist. January is a Brisbane-based author, and we are going to be discussing her debut novel. It is called The Final Chapter. Feels appropriate. January, welcome to Final Draft.
9: Thank you for having me.
8: I have had so much fun reading The Final Chapter, and I cannot wait to get into this. I've got a few things because writers' retreats, they're supposed to be about creativity, you know, in the gardens of Thorn House and the surrounding bush. Writers, poets, creatives, they're searching for their muse. But on one fateful weekend, as snow descends on the Blue Mountains, four writers arrive at Thorn House with more than literary success on their minds. Desley has escaped her family and her demanding husband for a last-ditch attempt to live her dream as an author. Colette is seeking escape from the paparazzi, who are more than usually ravenous about her public life. And Maya, well, she already has success. She has the money. She's looking for something more. And once we mix in two poets and they're trapped from the world by the blanketing snow, well, that's a recipe for murder. All right, I kind of snuck the intro in there, honest January.
9: That was amazing.
8: Thank you.
9: I need to take you with me everywhere.
8: Now, look, I've got to check in here. So you're joining me from sunny Brisbane, I believe. Well, I'm actually here in the Blue Mountains. I'm blanketed by fog. I'm actually quite partial to the idea of being snowed in, despite the potential for an isolated murder. Tell me a little bit about deciding to set the final chapter up here in the Upper Mountains.
9: Well, I attended a writer's retreat in the Blue Mountain called Varuna, Blue Mountains called Varuna, and I was excited to hear that snow was predicted. So there was a lot of conversation around there was going to be snow, and I was so like, I'm ready for this. There was a little bit of anxiety. How will we get home? You know, will we be trapped here? And the day that I left, so I left on the morning, and then that afternoon, all of these photos kept popping up on Instagram, all the new authors showing, look, I'm at Varuna and it's snowing. I was furious.
8: I love that. I love that. I was chatting to some cafe owners that I know in Lura, the village where I work, and we were talking about how they were predicting snow. And very cynically about how, yeah, but the local paper always predicts snow just to get tourists to drive up the mountain. I love the idea of being stuck. The snow obviously is an attraction. The snow gives you your scene. Was there anything else about our wonderful, national park that suggested murder to you?
9: Everything about it. There is something, I know you probably are used to it, but there is something so atmospheric about the Blue Mountains, this mist, the fog that genuinely, there's a scene that I wrote in the book because this happened out of nowhere. It was like somebody had a smoke machine because it was crawling along. I'd gone for a walk in the forest. It was crawling along the forest. And I was thinking, oh my gosh, this is so eerie. We don't get a lot of fog or mist up here in Brisbane. So, there is something very deliciously gothic about the whole of the Blue Mountains for me.
8: I love that you've recognised that atmosphere. I'm looking out the window and thinking a fog could actually roll in. It's been quite foggy the last few days. And I imagine something similar, like last time I was up in Brisbane, I did go for a run. I tried to go early to avoid the heat. So, you know, it's before it gets hot up there, you got to run at about 4 a.m. or something. Yeah. And the mist is really just sort of rising off you after you've sweated. So we do have this incredible atmosphere, but it's you know, that doesn't a murder make. And you have, you've assembled quite the group at Thorne House. And from the get-go, we see these writers, they're taking subtle genre digs at each other. Generally, they're at each other's throats about everything from advances and royalties to authenticity and cultural cachet. Like, January, I interview writers every week, and you all actually seem like a lovely bunch. So what is it? Is it these long, lonely days behind a typewriter that drive them to the edge?
9: Maybe. I think because we spend all day making up, like, our only friends are imaginary characters, and we can control what everybody says and does when we actually have to be around living, breathing people. It can be a little too much for us, I think.
8: Actually assumed your answer there was going to be, this is completely fiction, writers are all lovely, we're all wonderful people, and you're just like, no, we are all like just one bad review away from murder.
9: Yes, I think so, particularly when you have these, and I do say quite, you know, they are archetypes, but none of the authors, we have to be honest, none of the authors are interested in writing at all. I don't know that there's a single scene where anybody has even opened their laptop and begun to write. So when they've got too much time on their hands, bad reviews, maybe, you know, a little bit of competitiveness and jealousy, who knows what can happen.
8: So what's the mix then? There is a fabulous line at the beginning where the writers are arriving and it's this wonderful atmospheric. It's like straight out of a black and white movie where people sort of arrive and they're greeted and it's all feeling quite sinister. And we get this wonderful line about a misbooking, and in fact there's going to be two poets at the house and you must not have two poets. Is it something about, you know, you keep the genre separate, or you need to only have one? Like, what is it? Is it the poets? Would you care to elaborate?
9: It was two male poets specifically.
8: don't let two men together. Okay, yep, cool. That checks out.
9: I really wanted to juxtapose the, when I think of poets, I think of elevated beings who see the world through a lens of beauty, who can kind of master the pain and pleasure of being, or the human experience of being alive. I wanted to juxtapose that with the worst type of person that you can possibly meet, which I think Laurie is really that, one of the Australia's most successful poets. So I just really wanted to have that delicious kind of position where what he does professionally is so far removed from who he is as a person. And then I just thought it would be fun to say, you know, a lot of the time the dialogue and the narrative in the world is that women are competitive and hysterical and you can't have too many women together. So I just thought it would be fun that the rule is specifically two male poets. The ego is too big for the house to handle.
8: And I guess as I read, I also, I tend to read, but I'll also read into. And what fascinated me in your writers is not so much that I thought they represented writers that I've met and writers that I know, but they almost in a way can represent readerships in the way they felt like they were siloing themselves. So Desley writes, you will probably have to pronounce it for me, but the rural romance with, what do they shorten it to, Ruro or something like
9: Ruro,
8: that?
9: Ruro, yeah. Ruro.
8: and Colette is writing very much that kind of like airport sort of style. It's not fiction, but it's not non-fiction, kind of like self-helpy. We have two poets. We have Maya, who just, you know, kind of spreads herself far and wide across writing, and the way they feel like they want to stay siloed, like somehow we can't ever cross over, which is, I hope, dear listener, if you are enjoying the conversation between January and I, that you will challenge yourself occasionally to get outside of your silo. Were you looking at that idea of siloing in fiction?
9: Yes, these authors very much are archetypes, so that that separateness kind of creating the competition between them two. You know, there is, you'll may or may not be disappointed to hear a little bit of, shall we say, healthy argy-bargy between the literati and the genre fiction writers. So literary writers tend to very much look down on crime or romance writers, genre fiction. So just kind of playing into that.
8: Wherever you can find a few people to rub together, there will be, you know, some friction that ultimately emerges. And I love that that can still endure, but I think it has sort of, there's a politeness to it. And I think even being able to engage across things like festivals and conversations like we have on this show, break it down just a touch, because I think we go so much further, though, when we start to see what each area has to offer.
9: I agree. And Varuna actually book, they try to have different genre writers. So they'll have one poet, they'll have a memoirist, and then a genre fiction or historical. So they try really hard to bring a really wide range of authors together rather than connecting a whole bunch of crime writers or a whole bunch of romance writers. And I think that is actually quite important. So you can have these interesting discussions and a different point of view, because otherwise you are stuck in your silo, as you said.
8: I think the craft of writing is one of the most sort of mythologized and fascinating things. So it is kind of fun to see, although to all the aspiring writers out there, murder is not a valid second career, despite Correct. What you might read in the final chapter. And so we've arrived at Thorn House. There is this impending storm, and we're driven. We meet first the voice of Desley, then Colette, then Maya. Tell me about crafting and contrasting these women, who are perhaps not quite so different as they may seem.
9: That's a really good pickup there, Andrew. What I wanted to do was have three really distinct voices, but talk to this idea that we can judge somebody by looking at them. So by looking at Colette, you know, there's a lot of dialogue about her perfect hair. And Desley, who struggles with her self-image and low self-esteem, has decided that she doesn't like Colette simply because of her perfect hair, and that the perfect hair represents a perfect life. And I think we've all been guilty of looking at somebody from the outside and saying, well, that person has it all. They don't even have a problem. You know, they wouldn't have a problem a day in their life. But scratch the surface and you find that, yes, they might have perfect hair, but you're not too dissimilar from each other after all.
8: And it really, well, you give us this close, it's quite close, almost claustrophobic point of view from each of the women. And really interestingly, so you shift from, Maya is given to us in the first person.
9: Yes, she is.
8: Desley and Colette we have in the third person. There mm-hmm. are one or two other voices that do pop in, but we have these alternating chapters from their point of view. How did you want these structural choices to build the mood and the tension in the novel?
9: Well, when my first draft is just a stream of consciousness. I don't use punctuation. There's no quotation. Don't worry about grammar. I just really get it off onto the page. And for me, that works really well to drive the story forward, because I'm not a plotter. When I come back to do the second round and start editing and shaping the story, it's far easier for me to delete ugly words, as it were. You know, if you've written the best line you've ever written, you kind of end up trying to shape the scene around that line. So I have this really ugly draft and I go back and I really then kind of these Colette and Desley were third person, but Maya kept coming up first person. And every time I went to edit her into third, it didn't have the same power that I felt that it did in first. Mm-hmm. And I worried that it's a little unusual and that the publishers wouldn't like it. But my publisher loved it, in fact, and said it's so indicative of Maya's personality that she is the only person in first person. And I think it's easier to feel suspicious, you know, that unreliable narrator. I think it's easier to feel suspicious of a first person narrator. whether or not that's true.
8: And so then the voices, we have these three very distinct voices, but they are not the only characters. Are there choices then to be made? Was it always Desley, Colette and Meyer, or were there choices to be made about character and who was presented?
9: No, it was always those three. So right at the beginning, like I said, I'm not a planner, but I knew the story was told from these three women's point of view, and I knew who was going to die. So everything between that, those two points were a surprise to me, just as much as it is to the reader. I really wanted to, even though it is like a fun murder mystery, there are some deeper themes that I was exploring. And one of those is about how women relate to each other. So it was really important to me that the voices were just the women's.
8: I enjoyed the way you flip the traditional whodunit. You reveal in the opening pages through there's a post hoc news report that several victims or several bodies have been discovered at Thorn House. And it was really fun because, of course, then we go to the beginning of the writer's week. Was that a ploy? Like, did you want the reader choosing sides? Did you want the reader emotionally invested perhaps in whether their favourite could be the killer or perhaps the victim?
9: Yes, absolutely. And I think it was really intentional to list that. There's three bodies found. I shouldn't say I think. I know there are three bodies that were found.
8: I can confirm. Yeah, there's definitely three. Maybe.
9: I mean, I wrote it.
8: Maybe off air we'll talk about where they're found because I definitely, I used to live around where the story is set or nominally set. So I'd be very interested.
9: Yes, I can even tell you what they were doing. So there's three bodies found and then we have these three point of views. So I did, I know have quite a dislike as we go on. The dislike gets deeper and deeper for each other. So I did want the reader to, we don't find out who's murdered right up until about halfway, the halfway point. And I did want that almost claustrophobic feeling of this is getting tenser and tenser and who's it going to be? Is it all three?
8: And then we come to the unreliable narrator of it. Was there, again, when you're telling from certain points of view, and you have characters that we are seemingly privy to quite intimately, and then other characters who are, I guess, presented to us. Is it tricky to balance that? Is it tricky to find the right mix of giving clues and giving, I guess, misleads?
9: Yes, because it's such a fine line. The reader, I think there is a contract between the author and the reader. And that is, I think there is somewhere, you might know, somebody laid out these rules for a murder mystery many, many moons ago. You know, you must be truthful. There can't be twins, things like this. And I know, because I read this genre, I want to have been given the opportunity to solve it before the author reveals, but I don't want to solve it too early. There's, you know, it's a really fine tightrope to walk about the giving the reader a payoff can feel smart. You want to solve it just before the author announces it. So you have to be fair, not too many misdirections or red herrings, but not too obvious as well. And that's hard.
8: Yeah. You talked before about exploring the relationships between the women, the way women treat each other rightly or wrongly based around a lot of really quite dark socialized stuff that happens before you've even necessarily met the person that you're about to be locked in a murderous, snow-driven, like, riding house with. I guess I'm really curious about how you balance the exploration of these motivations and the... You feel for Desley, you feel for Colette, you feel for Maya, but you also see how they're being unreasonable. In a horror film, their emotional reactions are the veritable, you know, sort of, no, don't split up, don't go down into the basement, but instead we're sort of saying, really, you're being quite unreasonable here. And hoping, you're just like, is this going to be the thing that drives you to the murder? Because you've clearly misread this person.
9: Yes, and willfully so, I think. They're all really committed to misunderstanding each other based on their own opinions.
8: Mm. I'll tread really carefully here. I want to ask about how the narrative explores the idea of talent and privilege, although you've already kind of touched on the fact that Laurie Lawrence, poet laureate and lech extraordinaire, like, so I'm kind of asking about him. But when I wrote this, I wasn't sure how much we wanted to reveal. This idea of talent and privilege, the way people may feel that their success gives them license for their behavior. Now, in Laurie, I felt like we got a little bit of that old school kind of male privilege, but also, and you can talk about whether you want to name this person or not, also in the form of like sort of the enfant terrible, the person who has had their success early. Tell me about exploring talent and privilege in the literary world.
9: And I need to be careful here because of spoilers too. I can't say too much. I did want to explore some of the most unkindest experiences I have had has been from younger women who perhaps, you know, tried their hand at writing, thought they'd have a little dabble. They sent off their manuscript and, oh my gosh, you know, the world's biggest literary agents picked them up and they got the, you know, I've really kind of made this quite hyperbolic for Maya. She is, you know, the voice of a generation. She is a literary darling and she is arrogant and unkind. So she claims or she believes that she has no power and she is one of the powerless and she's working hard to kind of amend this balance. And yet her behavior is that of somebody in power who wields it like a stick. Mm. So while it's in a different way to Laurie, who is quite overt in it, there is quite a blind spot that Maya has about her power and privilege. Mm. So I just wanted to explore, yeah, we can look at Laurie and we can look at his behavior and say, yeah, you're a terrible person. And people around them can say, well, yes, because that's all of this power. Sometimes the people who claim or position themselves as marginalized can also have a power that they abuse.
8: So I guess a question that begs itself here is, you know, we're in sort of a bit of a whodunit type genre. I think the final chapter also works really effectively as a thriller. But what then, when you're exploring ideas of power, what then makes a satisfactory resolution? Because we can find out who the killer is, but that doesn't necessarily mean justice. And I mean, I know how you've ended this book, of course, and you know how you've ended this book. Yeah. And I don't want you to tell me so much as, can you talk to that idea of the why done it and the satisfactory resolution?
9: I think most importantly is we need to feel that justice has been served in some way. So while it's not okay to murder people, it's also not okay to continuously sexually harass people and get away with it. It's not okay to set fire to buildings and get away with it.
8: Breaking news on Final Draft.
9: But the world that we live in, some people get away with these things. Mm. And I'm a middle child, so justice and fairness is a theme that has run throughout my life. Sometimes you must take matters into your own hands. And I do think for it to be a satisfying, not that
8: far. Do I need to welfare check your siblings, Jenny?
9: Luckily, they don't live in Australia for them. But I do think for me and this genre, for it to be an enjoyable, fun read, even though we are reading about heavy topics, right? Like murder is not funny, but it can still be enjoyable because we do feel justice has been served in a way when somebody so unlikable, when somebody whose behavior is so abhorrent finally gets their just desserts. We do feel perhaps justice has been served.
8: Mm. And so many writers, so much talk of writing, even if there's very little writing going on, I couldn't help but, for me, I saw sort of a conceit of the retreat and the stately but slightly down at heel house, it worked on me as kind of a metaphor for the Australian literary publishing industry. You know, there's this romance to the casual observer, but on closer inspection, you know, there's not quite so much money and a lot more hard work involved than that first glance would give you. Is that too much of a stretch to read that in the book?
9: I don't think it is too much of a stretch. I think a lot of the publishing, writing, literary industry is smoke and mirrors. And there is so much, you know, it's so competitive to go to this writer's retreat. Everybody wants it. You know, it's so competitive that Desley believes there's been some sort of mix up and there was two Desleys and they've chosen the wrong one. You know, it's really this exclusive.

I love getting ahead of it. My name is Andrew Popel, and I will be back with more incredible conversations with Australian authors. Stay tuned. Till next we meet, happy reading. Bye for now.

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1: You are listening to Radio Reversal, where we're broadcasting live from the unceded lands of the Turrbal and Yagara peoples in Meganjin, so-called Brisbane, and across the continent via the Community Radio Network. We pay our respects to the rightful owners of all the lands and waters across this continent and to all First Nations people listening in today. We know that Indigenous sovereignty over these lands has never been ceded, and that Aboriginal and Torres Strait Islander communities have been resisting, refusing, and disrupting colonialism since 1788.
2: Mutual, mutual,
1: in Meganjin, so-called Brisbane, and across the continent via the Community

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1: Hello, you are indeed tuned in to Radio Reversal. Nat and Anna in the studio this morning.
4: Hello.
1: How you going, Anna?
4: I'm pretty well, thank you. But I do want to talk about the news that the Gori Camp Embassy at Barrambin has been raided by Queensland Police, and that folks have been dispossessed once again from the site, and the sacred fire has been extinguished.
1: It is really appalling. This happened at 3 o'clock in the morning again, because, you know, like, just, of course, go in under cover of darkness when it's hard for people to access support, you know, be that legal support or rally support from the surrounding communities, harder to be seen and filmed and have your actions, like, photographed and you know, great
4: to have an effective, like, resistance.
1: Of course. We're also hearing that this was done while elders were away on sorry business, which just feels particularly, I don't know if, like, I've got words strong enough for them, but it's just, it's so galling. It's beyond disrespectful. It's this particular dispossessive violence that just, it's horrendous.
4: Absolutely. Yeah. It's kind of emblematic of what we're talking about this week on Radio Reversal, which is the ways that these kind of mega events like Olympics come to kind of capture both the kind of present and the future possibilities for cities in ways that are incredibly violent. Mm-hmm. And I think this is the part that sometimes slips out when we talk about the Olympics. It seems somewhat benign. You know, the conversations often happen in the realm of, like, oh, look, well, of course it would be nice if something like that didn't happen, and of course we'd like to resist it. But the kind of scale of the violence that these events enable does often disappear. And I think the situation faced by the Gori Camp Embassy at Barrambin, in their assertion of their sovereignty, in their defence of their ostensibly protected human right to cultural practice, which has been tested already. Uncle Adrian Borogubba has utilised the Queensland Human Rights Commission to defend his right to practice ceremony through the keeping of a sacred fire on country, even when that country is earmarked for other developments, in the case of the Adani Carmichael mine up in central Queensland. And yet, here in Barrambin, a stone's throw from the Human Rights Commission, this cultural right doesn't seem to mean much at all.
1: And I think one of the things we want to get to today, and probably also in future shows as well, is around the kind of emotional or affective entanglements and kind of atmospheres produced by events like the Olympics.
4: Yeah.
1: And one thing that I came up a lot as I was in my reading over the past week or two was a lot about these kind of affective atmospheres, these feel-good positivity story, right? And there's the sense of, like, oh, well, a huge part of what the Olympic does is it makes people feel good about themselves. It makes people feel connected. It makes people feel like, you know, international peace is possible, all this sort of stuff. And that sounds really lovely. But, I mean, it's not, what does that mean if this is what it takes?
4: It's delusional.
1: It's totally delusional. Like, to get that feeling, that requires what? That you just totally exclude, to the point of, like, violent physical exclusion, the first peoples, the sovereign people of a place. You know, they're not getting to partake in that little warm and fuzzy, right? And I just think we need, and we have a responsibility here, to really show the cost of what that warm and fuzzy feeling is, because it is a really high cost, and the people who are getting that feeling are not the ones paying it. And I want to shout out Linda on Alphabet Soup for covering this morning, and CJ, who's out there and has been sending in news bulletins out there from Barrambin and what's going on. And I'm very grateful, and again, I'm reminded once again of the importance of community media and community radio like 4ZZZ, because it enables us to do this kind of coverage about what's happening. Yeah, as you said, like, just around the corner from here. And to keep us on air, to continue to support what we do, you can subscribe. It's very important. We are subscriber powered. 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

0: to subscribe. There's also merch and things you can pick up, which also helps support the station. 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
1: Yes. So, if you've just joined us, you are listening to the second inaugural meeting of the No Olympics Committee for 2032 here in Brisbane. And we want to talk on today's show about the kind of what might seem like an abstract, but is actually a very clear and material through line between events like these and the kind of rising tide of fascist lawmaking globally, made very visible to us this week in the situation at Barambun and the dispossession of the Gruy Camp embassy. If anyone is on site over there and wants to give us a bit of an update, please do get in touch. 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You can get in touch with us on 0420 626 733.
0: Yeah, we'd love your updates.
1: For now, though, we caught up a couple of weeks ago, Nat, to talk a little bit about the kind of case against the Olympics. And we started to introduce a concept that you brought to us from John Rennie Short, which was this idea of event capture as a way to kind of talk about the various ways that mega events, but particularly the Olympics, operates as a way to kind of capture not just the future possibilities, but also the kind of present trajectory of a city, and like reorient it around the event. Where are we going in today's show?
0: Yeah, so last week we talked about infrastructure capture and financial capture. So basically the way that infrastructure agendas and development plans for cities become sort of rerouted to support a temporary mega event, and also the way that public funds get rerouted and earmarked for specific uses that might not be in line with a city's more pressing priorities, perhaps. We also wanted to talk today, though, about two other aspects of capture identified by Short. He talks about legal capture, so the kinds of new or overridden legislation that sort of happens in order to facilitate mega events, both the development of infrastructure supporting them and to support their maintenance and the kind of running of them. So we want to talk a bit about that, and I'm so delighted you're here for that one, Anna, because we're going to talk a bit about surveillance and you've got a great deal of expertise on that. And then we're going to talk also a bit about political capture, which is when, and like some overlap with legal capture, but when the sort of normal rules of accountability and transparency get eroded by non-elected organisations. Looking at you, geeker, out there this morning. But we also want to, you know, presuming we have time, because we always have this spacious hour to talk, we also wanted to talk about this idea of narrative capture, which is how mega events also kind of can start to capture or even consume possible futures for a city, because it fills the horizon in a way that can make it quite difficult to talk about other things a city might need, as well as, you know, all that kind of, I mean, you know, excuse the phrasing, but the kind of opportunity costs represented by the other capture, how that starts to make other possibilities feel less possible and more materially difficult to realise. And I think particularly thinking about what we've been talking about so far this morning in terms of those, the feelings that get generated and sort of marshalled and mobilised by mega events, how the kind of narrative around that produces particular kinds of city futures as well, to the exclusion of others.
1: And if we get time, I want to dig a little bit into the actually very clear history of the relationship between mega events, Indigenous dispossession and carceral expansion. Because it might sound like these are just kind of, you know, three things that happen to coincide, but there's a really quite clear history in Queensland of governments using the guise of mega events like Olympics or expos or expositions, as they were called, as a kind of way to do two sets of work: to tell a story of settler colonial progress, build myths of kind of development and newness, the new world city
0: being
1: produced, And at the same time, to massively increase resources to police, to prisons, mm-hmm. and to the kind of, you know, carceral system mm-hmm. that sustains the colony, and to, in very material ways, like we're seeing at Barrambin, dispossess Indigenous people from their lands through both physical dispossession mm-hmm. from lands earmarked for development for those events, and through the kind of carceral net that comes in to criminalise the presence of Aboriginal and Torres mm-hmm. Strait Islander people everywhere in the city. So this is a really a quite interesting political history that we might not have time to dig into today, but we will come back to in future shows, because I think it's really important when we're thinking about the Olympics and we're thinking about rising fascism mm-hmm. to understand that those things aren't unrelated.
0: Yeah, absolutely. We've got a text in from subscriber Kritz saying, neo-fascist LNP Joe version 3.0, they will never change their entitlement or sense of entitlement. Yes, I completely agree. Like, we cannot appeal to their better natures, right? Kritz also says, the unelected neo-far don't have to worry, the elected neo-far have legislative removal of all opposition. Nah, they gotta worry. We're gonna make them worry. It's just that we have to do it, right?
1: Yes.
0: Which is sometimes hard. Often hard, always hard.
1: But absolutely.
0: Anyway.
1: But big shout outs, as always, to the people who are already out there on the ground doing it. Right now, folks over at Barrambin today who are, those who headed over for the red alert last night as mm-hmm. cops, if you are just tuning in for the first time this morning, you might not have heard yet. Cops raided the Gurri Camp embassy at Barrambin last night, extinguished the sacred fire, moved on the folks who were there. At a time where elders were off-site due to sorry business. So some pretty shameful behaviour. Not unsurprising behaviour, but very shameful behaviour from QPS this morning. And a really, I think, important place to start the conversation we're having today, which is about the ways that the Olympics is a terrible proposition for host cities, but particularly the way that they kind of collapse the more radical possibilities and turn the city into a kind of vehicle for the event. So we wanted to chat now, Nat, about this idea of the sort of legal capture that happens when events like the Olympics are slated for a particular city, and the way that lawmaking becomes oriented around this kind of mega event. So give us an intro to this concept of legal capture. What does it mean?
0: Yeah, so I mean, effectively exactly that, right? Is that in order to make mega events happen, that usually means that existing due processes around planning and development have to be suspended in order for things to move at the pace deemed necessary. And that usually police and other often also contracted private security forces are given new powers through new laws or expanded laws in ways that also work to erode civil liberties, privacy, public... like, such as they are, we all know these things are far from perfect in their current forms, but we should be very concerned about the fact that these things are deemed necessary in order for a mega event to be held in a city. Last year with Jono and Edward, we had a big chat about some of the legislative changes made through the amendments to the Planning and Other Legislation Amendment Bill. We were sort of having a quick look. We don't think we've got that one up in the podcast feed yet, but we will do that just if you want to get your heads around some of those legislative changes. I don't want to cover it too much here, but it was effectively that an amendment came into being that exists to effectively bypass 15 pieces of planning, environment and heritage legislation. So it effectively means that developments done for the purposes of Olympics venues or, you know, sort of supporting infrastructure for those venues is deemed to be lawful despite what any of those acts might say about them, which is quite an extraordinary thing to do. It's obviously enables these developments to be fast-tracked. It means they're not subjected to anything like the degree of oversight that developments of this scale normally would be. And, of course, one of the key, really important bits of this legislation is to basically remove any capacities for the public to appeal, even when those rights might still technically exist, if they would be deemed to delay the development in any kind of substantive way, then too bad, out of luck, right? So it's just, it's this wild, like, we can do whatever we want piece of legislation, right?
1: Yeah.
0: Which is just, again, like, I mean, try and convince me that that's a way to get good development outcomes for a city. Like, hello.
1: It's just cowboy shit, right?
0: It really is. It is. It's quite embarrassing, actually. Around the same time, they also brought in... an alternative process, I hope you can hear the scare quotes, for around the protection of Aboriginal cultural heritage. Key features of that alternative process is that it removed the ability for Aboriginal and Torres Strait Islander people to issue injunctions on cultural heritage grounds, which is usually a really important measure that, that an Aboriginal group can say, even if they don't necessarily have, you know, there might not be a native title holder group over that area, but it gives them the way to say, hey, actually, we think there's something of archaeological significance or cultural significance in that area. You need to pause the bulldozers until we can come in with our elders and get relevant advice on what we need to do here. Gone.
1: The impact of that is evidence.
0: Yeah.
1: Right now,
0: this is what's happening right now.
1: That's what's happening right now at Barrenburn, in case that's not clear. So... In era of that same kind of development being proposed in Barrenburn that was not for the Olympics, there would have been an injunction.
0: That's right.
1: Because there is already enough evidence that it was a sacred birthing ground. Mm-hmm. There is certainly some, like, very good accounts of the significance of that area.
0: Yeah.
1: Lots of people have made mention of the possibility of burial grounds. Mm-hmm. There's enough evidence, certainly, to warrant an injunction.
0: Yeah.
1: But that is off the table, and the impact of that is what we're seeing right now.
0: Yeah.
1: I feel like that's very important to
0: thank you
1: to emphasize, that, you know?
0: That is crucial, right? That amendment directly facilitated the eviction of Gurree Camp Embassy at 3 o'clock this morning.
1: Yeah.
0: The other thing it did is, like, yes, it created these alternative provisions for cultural heritage management plans, but they're, like, vastly curtailed and vastly shortened. So it's things like a management plan has to be agreed upon within a 2-month period. I mean, normally these things take months, like, sometimes, like, years. And if that doesn't happen, a default plan goes in place. It also stipulates that all relevant Aboriginal groups within an area will have to be on the same plan, which again is, like, as far as cultural protocols go, not great, and also logistically presents more additional challenges, like negotiating that, building the kinds of, you know, sort of relationships and agreements and things like that. You know, like, that takes, again, more and more time.
1: Yes.
0: So it's just a shortcut that enables the destruction of Aboriginal cultural heritage.
1: And I feel like to kind of pull this out a little bit further, just to kind of make some of the news stories that folks might have been hearing about Barrenburn really clear, one of the other things that this does is that it shortens timeframes in such a way that Aboriginal groups who have a relationship to an area will often end up at odds with one another because there isn't time to meaningfully come through dialogue to kind of resolutions that work for everybody. And so what ends up happening is really acrimonious conversations. Mm-hmm. There's lots of people are on different pages. This is the seeds of kind of dissent within communities get sown through these processes.
0: Yeah.
1: And then they play out in the media and enable these narratives of, like, well, people are just disagreeing and it's all messy and how could we know what to do? Who should we be following anyway? But it's important to understand that that is a tactic.
0: Yes.
1: Right?
0: 100%.
1: That's not an innate outcome.
0: Yeah.
1: It's not innately the case that groups... that Aboriginal groups with a relationship to an area just can't come to a resolution, right? That is being done on purpose in order to create exactly what's happening right now. And I think this is important in understanding that, yeah, these kind of fairly dry amendments to these policies, the way they play out is through violence, you know. Mm-hmm. It's through these kind of really violent processes that not only see the physical dispossession of people from their land, but also create so much community disharmony, you know.
0: Yeah.
1: They create so much acrimony within communities because people are being pushed into a situation where they have to make decisions really quickly.
0: Mm-hmm.
1: There's not enough time to talk to everyone involved. And that's on purpose, you know.
0: Yeah. Yeah, absolutely. It is a very classic divide and conquer tactic.
1: Yes.
0: Right?
1: Yep.
0: Because of course Aboriginal solidarity, power and sovereignty is real and threatening to the government, right? So they have to do whatever they can to to fracture it.
1: Yes. And in this case, using this kind of mythic idea of urgency,
0: yes.
1: you know, that because we have this mega event coming mm-hmm. up, we don't have time. Things we have to happen. Time. Snap,
0: yeah.
1: you know?
0: Yeah.
1: And so I think that this is why the mega event structure, the sort of legal capture, is so effective.
0: Yeah.
1: Is because it operationalizes this idea that there's these kind of tight time frames. You know, yeah. we've got to get moving. You know, the city's got to get going. On this completely arbitrary, made-up, manufactured timeline that
0: yeah.
1: means nothing to anybody, but that discourse of urgency is enough to bypass
0: yeah.
1: all of the already very yeah. inconsequential, not nearly sufficient protections that people have against these kinds of developments.
0: Yeah, absolutely. And one thing I want to move into here as well is highlighting that these changes, they don't exist for just the length of time between now and the Olympics and then the run-up, right? Once these changes get made, both in the development space, but also, as we'll talk about in a minute, the sort of surveillance and policing space, they tend to remain in some form for quite a while. So, for instance, like the GABA priority development area, effectively what this means, without getting too lost in the weeds, is a priority development area is an area of land designated by the state government to, again, bypass local level planning laws, create an expedited process by which developments within that zone get assessed under, instead of the sort of Planning Act process, through the Economic Development Act process, right?
1: Mm-hmm.
0: So there's fewer opportunities for community input and appeal. And again, it does tend to expedite things. So the current GABA priority development area, it replaced the Woolloongabba Cross River Rail priority development area, which obviously existed to facilitate the Cross River Rail, okay? And it expanded the boundaries. But this happened back when the GABA was going to be the main site for
1: yep.
0: the Olympic Stadium, which it isn't anymore. And yet, does that mean that that PDA has been significantly repealed or wound back or rethought? No.
1: No, indeed,
0: no, it doesn't, right? It's because once we've given ourselves the power to facilitate that development and to expedite things and to remove avenues for appeal and oversight and accountability, of course, they're just going to run with that. They're not going to be like, oh, yeah, no, fair enough, hand it back. So I think we've got to be really onto this, right? And
1: yeah.
0: even if, because these powers have long afterlives. Another place where that comes up a lot is in security and policing. So another part of legal capture is, yeah, the empowered development pathways the government gives themselves, and then also increased powers for policing of communities. This is a billion-dollar industry, right? Securing mega events. Events have become more and more tightly surveilled and more tightly controlled in recent decades. There's kind of two bits that go on here. There's an element of what's sometimes called spectacular security at mega events, or something we might be more familiar to us as security theatre.
1: Mm-hmm.
0: So it's the sense that people... there's this idea that people attending a mega event will feel better if they see lots of really visible security because
1: yep.
0: they're afraid that, you know, that there might be a terrorist attack or something like that. And then there's also the actual policing element of it, which might be less visible immediately.
1: Yep.
0: And that's often about the rollout of new forms of surveillance technology or expanded forms of surveillance technology across the city. That infrastructure often remains up once it's been put in place. And I think really crucially, what we're seeing now is the increased rollout of algorithmically powered surveillance and security, and we'll talk about some of the problems with that. But mega events are actually, this is a marketing opportunity for the purveyors of these security technologies
1: yep.
0: and policing tools, right? They're used to justify further development of them. They're used as test cases. They're used to normalize things, get everyone more comfortable with the idea that this is an appropriate way to approach public safety. And they're also used for marketing and dispersal, right?
1: Mm.
0: Like people are there, they're selling it during the Olympics itself, right? This is part of what the Olympics is for. And this results in what Short describes as a permanent security apparatus legacy for citizens.
1: And I think this is worth pointing out that this is a history that is very visible in Queensland.
0: Mm-hmm.
1: Like it's not a kind of abstract proposition that maybe events function like this. We know this is how events function. A really brief example before we dig further into this in the case of the Olympics and some of the stuff we're likely to see is the history of Expo 88 in Queensland, which was this kind of massive global event. World Expo 88 took place as part of the bicentennial celebrations in Queensland. And what we saw in the aftermath of Expo 88
2: were swathes of new developments across the city, and particularly the functional privatisation of South Bank, which was originally slated to be public parkland provided to the community as part of the Expo 88 process, and which ended up as this kind of pseudo-public space that is heavily securitised, heavily regulated, but also, and importantly, commercialised. So although there are some really positive things about the story of South Bank, and it does remain a really beloved community site in the middle of the city, it's not really public land, and that's really important. It's controlled by the South Bank Corporation, not by the city. And so this is like part of a much longer pattern of these kinds of mega events being used as opportunities for privatization, for land grabs by major developers, for various forms of like capitalist expansion. But also, and this is something we're going to dig into further in the podcast version of this show and on our next episode of the No Olympics Committee, these events are also really connected to mass expansions of the security apparatus in the city, big expansions to surveillance technologies, increases to policing budgets, kind of special event policing units being set up and equipped specifically for mega events, and then sticking around long after the event is over. There's a really long legacy of mega events being used to kind of massively expand the carceral footprint of the city. You've been listening to Radio Reversal here on the Community Radio Network, and that's all the time we've got for this episode of the No Olympics Committee number 2. There is more to this conversation, though, and if you want to hear the rest of my chat with Nat, where we dig a little bit deeper into security theatre in the Olympics and the way that mega events like the Olympics get used as testing grounds and sales fields for really terrifying new surveillance technologies, head on over to radioreversal.org and listen to episode 33 of the Radio Reversal podcast. You'll hear our full conversation from today's show. If you've listened to this one and you just want to listen to the extra, just start at minute 30. I'm Anna. Thank you again for joining us for another episode of Radio Reversal here on the Community Radio Network.
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5: Hello, I'm Lewis Donaldson. Victoria has recorded its first case of bird flu, while further cases have been detected in South Australia. Shannon Kirkwood reports.
6: Further testing is underway after a greater crested tern was found in the state's southwest this week. Meantime, confirmatory testing is also being carried out on another 13 suspected cases of H5 bird flu in South Australia. They're in addition to the 11 cases confirmed by the state yesterday. Australia's Chief Veterinary Officer, Dr. Beth Cookson, says there have now been 28 confirmed positive detections of H5 bird flu across the country. It now means confirmed bird flu cases have been detected across Australia, except for in the Northern Territory, the ACT and Tasmania.
5: Northern Territory police have charged Federal Labor MP Luke Gosling with 2 counts of assault on the administrator of the NT, David Connolly. Mr. Gosling was arrested this morning over the alleged incident, which occurred at a community event in Darwin earlier this month. He has previously denied the allegations. His lawyer, Marty Ost, spoke outside Palmerston Watch House.
7: What I can say is that the charge is completely and utterly denied and will be contested.
5: The federal MP is due to appear in Darwin local court on September the 1st. Traditional owners from WA's Pilbara are set to appeal the federal court's award of a record $150.3 million in compensation from Fortescue. The decision by the Yindjibarndi people renews their decades-long legal battle with mining billionaire Andrew Forrest. It foregoes what was already Australia's largest ever native title payout. The group has until August 27 to formally lodge an appeal. The Victorian Premier says children and young people should have been safe in government schools. Ben Carroll has formally apologised to victims of child sexual abuse. A review found historic child sexual abuse occurred in more than 400 Victorian government schools. Most victim survivors were male, many were 12 years old or younger when they were abused. Delivering the apology in State Parliament, Mr Carroll acknowledged survivor Rod Owen, who shared his experience of abuse at Beaumaris Primary School.
8: His decision brought sustained public attention to the crimes committed at Beaumaris Primary. It also helped to drive broader scrutiny of the practices and systematic failures across Victorian government schools that victim survivors, families and communities had been trying to have recognised for decades.
5: AstraZeneca will continue to supply Zoladex, a critical breast cancer and endometriosis drug, for free after its removal from the PBS. Last month, the company said the medicine would be removed from the scheme for commercial reasons. The company now says it would provide Zoladex monthly implants at no cost from November 1 when it comes off the PBS. Settled conditions and a frosty start is on the way tomorrow. That's according to the latest weather forecast. The Bureau of Meteorology's Alana Cherney has more.
9: Tomorrow is going to be another very frosty start for many across the country. However, there are still a few regions which will see some showers, including coastal parts of Victoria, New South Wales and southern Queensland, western Tasmania. And out west, we have a weak cold front moving throughout the day, and that is going to bring some showers and isolated thunderstorms to southwestern parts of Western Australia.
5: And Australian leg spinner Adam Zampa is switching allegiances from New South Wales to Queensland for the upcoming domestic cricket season. As Zampa is a nationally contracted player, he's free to represent a state of his choice. Cricket Australia has formally approved his move to the Bulls today.
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Hello there and welcome to this week's episode of Global Village. My name's Habib, and for the next hour I'll be taking you on a musical journey that celebrates life through the culture and diversity of world music. Thanks for joining us for the program today. Some of the countries we'll be visiting include Vietnam, Spain, Algeria, and Senegal. So wherever you may happen to be listening in this big wide world, sit back, get comfortable, because our magical carpet is about to take off. To start the show today, put on your dancing shoes because we're going to Puerto Rico.

Music from Lebanon by Iwan and the track Bial Fahala from the album Arabian Night No. 2. And before that, music from the Democratic Republic of the Congo in Africa. And the track we heard was Azda, and it was performed by Franco and Tipok Jazz. And that's from the album The Rough Guide to Congo Gold. And to open the show today, music from the Caribbean island of Puerto Rico. And the track was Nadie Se Muere, performed by La Máquina, taken from the album The Rough Guide to Merengue. 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Let's continue our musical journey now and go to Senegal.

flamenco guitar virtuoso Paco de Lucía performing his classic hit La Niña de Puerta Oscura, which was first released in 1972, and that's from his album Entre Dos Aguas. And before that, music from Brazil, the track Cocina 2, and that was performed by Dom Un Rumao from the album Brazil Boogie. And to open that set, music from Senegal by Africando, and the track Da Se For from the album De Dakar a Cuba on Danse la Rumba. You're listening to Global Village across Australia on the Community Radio Network. Hope you're enjoying the program so far. Let's continue our musical journey now and go to Algeria.

gorgeous chill-out music there from UK-based music producers and DJs Mark Hartbottle and Jean-Claude Thompson, who also go by the name of the Amalgamation of Sounds. And the track we heard was Droplets from the album Man Ray. And before that, music from Vietnam by Dan Bao and the track Rider in the Sky, a live recording from the album The Rough Guide to the Music of Vietnam. And if you recognise that tune, it was first recorded as Ghost Riders in the Sky in 1949 by Burl Ives. And before that, we heard music from Cuba by Isaac Delgado and the track A Ti Todo from his album Malecón. And to open that set, music from Algeria by Hakim El Sikameya and the track A Chaque Instant Oran from the album The Rough Guide to North African Cafe. You're listening to Global Village across Australia on the Community Radio Network. That brings us to the end of the program today. I hope you've enjoyed listening to Global Village, and I look forward to your company again at the same time next week. I'm going to leave you now with music from India. This is by Swama Lata, and it's from the album Mondo India.

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2: 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It's out through Universal Music Australia. And there are 15 new tracks. We'll feature the complete 15 with Time Up Our Sleeve. 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Firstly, let's start with a triple play. The title track is track 3, Little Miss Twain, and features Tanya Tucker. We'll follow it up by track 1, Stranger Things, and the third of the triple play, Right Time.

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I'm Kevin Walsh, and we're spotlighting Shania Twain's latest release, Little Miss Twain. Now back to another triple play. Dirty Rosie, Quit My Life, and Problematic.

around Australia. This is Spotlight with Shania Twain's latest release out through Universal Music Australia. It's entitled Little Miss Twain. Now another triple play. Scary Little Thing, I'd Be Loving Me, and a track featuring Josh Homme, Faded Blue Jeans.

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Now for another triple play from Shania Twain's album, Little Miss Twain. Northern Town, That's the Money, and Down the Middle.

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Now for the final triple play. From the songstress from Canada, who had worldwide hits, and then after a small break in proceedings, is back with this brand new album, Little Miss Twain. It's a track featuring The War and Treaty, Take It to the River, New Love, and the final 15th track, Rockstars.

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Time Up Our Sleeve, new radio tracks to complete this one-hour special. Faith Williams and her story inspired by Dolly Parton's 9 to 5. This is Faith Williams with 10 to 3. Low Cash and Palmer Lee with Let the Country Music Play. And Billy Green and Hannah McFarlane with Go Again.

Well, folks, we're near the end of this one-hour edition of Spotlight. We've been featuring Shania Twain and her latest release. It's Little Miss Twain, out through Universal Music Australia, and new releases to radio. Until I catch you again sometime soon, somewhere around Australia, you take care. I'm Kevin Walsh, and bye for now.

Welcome to Off the Record. I'm Brian Wise. Thank you very much for joining me on the program this week, where my special guest is guitarist Julian Large. Now, Julian has just released his second album with producer Joe Henry. The album is titled Scenes from Above, and he'll be touring Australia in September. Julian's career not only encompasses players from the jazz world, such as Gary Burton and John Zorn, but also an array of artists that are really impressive, including recently working with Bob Dylan. He's been in Bob's band over the last few months. He left for a couple of weeks when he had to do his own solo gigs, but more recently he's been back in the band. And I asked him about that in our interview, which I did just a couple of weeks ago. Let's start off with a little bit of music from Julian, and then we will have a chat about his career and about his latest album, Scenes from Above.

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1: We're looking forward to seeing you here a little bit later in the year.
0: Yeah, me too. I'm really looking forward to that.
1: Fantastic. And now, you're out on tour. I think you're playing at the North Sea Jazz Festival this coming weekend, aren't you?
0: That's right. It'll be North Sea Jazz Festival with Christian McBride and Kenny Barron. And then Christian and I go on to Italy for one date of just duo. We just played a duet set over at the Montreal Jazz Festival 2 days ago, and it was fantastic. It was so fun.
1: So you're not touring with your ensemble. You're touring with Christian. You're doing gigs with Christian.
0: Yeah, for these dates are with just Christian. Yeah, it's been really nice. Really nice.
1: You still live in New York?
0: Well, my wife and I live in New Jersey, just a few minutes from New York. But
1: Do you still teach there?
0: I teach very infrequently. I don't teach privately currently, but I teach at a school in New York called The New School. And I co-teach one class a semester with my friend Toma Fujiwara. It's an improvisation ensemble. Right. But that's the only teaching I'm doing right now.
1: Right. I interviewed Margaret last year about her latest album on which you played. Beautiful album.
0: Oh, how great. I know. It's a great – thank you. But, Margaret's the best, and I'm glad you got to talk with her.
1: And you played on the – at least on one track on Fruits of My Life, the Lucinda Williams.
0: Yeah. Oh, I love that song.
1: There are some great interpretations on that album, yeah.
0: Yeah, definitely.

0: Hello, this is Julian Lodge, and you are listening to Off the Record.
1: You mentioned that you're at North Sea Jazz, and you played Montreal. Now, who are you bringing with you on the Australian tour? Who will be? Will you be bringing the ensemble that recorded or the latest album? Who will be with you?
0: Well, it's a solo guitar tour.
1: Oh, okay, I mean, wow.
0: About 10 years ago, I made a record called World's Fair.
1: Yeah,
0: and it's a solo acoustic record. And so this last year, at least we did Japan, Europe, and the States. We did a kind of a 10th anniversary tour, you know. And it was wonderful. And then we were hoping to come to Australia with it. So it'll fall on more or less, you know, it's a little more like the 11th year anniversary now that all's said and done. But it's part of the same tour, solo guitar.
1: I imagine that you'll be doing quite a few workshops while you're here too, aren't you? Have they organized that
0: you
1: yet?
0: You know, not that I'm aware of, but I am aware that there's such a rich and beautiful music and guitar community in Australia. So if there's any way that can happen, it'd be delightful.

0: congrats on the latest album, Scenes From Above, which I will talk about in a minute. But while you say you're out on tour, you have had a slight detour in the recent month or so, haven't you, working with someone else?
1: Yeah, we've been doing some shows, and I won't say much more than that because my head is still very much in it. But yes, all is great.
0: You were working with someone who he is quite well known, you know.
1: It is true. But I'm such a private guy to begin with, and then this circumstance is beautiful because it's just an invitation to be present and do the work, you know, like we all do. So that's all the perspective I've got on it, really.
0: For those who might have been living on Mars for the last month or so, you managed to play some dates with Bob Dylan. And interestingly, I saw Bob Dylan in Baton Rouge in April I was over there. And, he had Doug Lancio and Bob Britt playing with him. And you sort of stepped in, I think, when Doug left the ensemble, and he's now got Joel Patterson, who I think is from Chicago's filling in because Bob had to leave as well. It must have been. It's the ultimate imprimatur, isn't it, for a guitarist?
1: Well, I'm not going to say much because that's just how I roll.
0: Yeah.
1: But yes, it's a privilege. It's a deep, deep, deep privilege. It is a big privilege.
0: Well,
1: and I'm here to learn. I'm here to learn.
0: Wow. Well, we know that Bob loves guitarists. You know, he's had Charlie Sexton in the band. He's had a number of really notable guitarists. Yeah. So it's a great thing to add to your CV. And as a person who sort of improvises a lot, or you know, he's it must have been really fantastic being able to play those many of the songs. Many of them new. He doesn't delve into the back catalogue, but and sort of make your own mark on them, perhaps. Or it must have been a really, you said you're there to learn. It must have been a real learning experience.
1: It's been absolutely. It really, yeah. I mean, that's like I said before. I'm just, my head's still in it. So
0: yeah,
1: I'm the wrong person to probably talk about it very much at the moment, but you're, you know, the world of music is so vast, and it's I don't know, it's all very humbling.
0: Great. Well, I won't pursue that matter because I saw Bob and I loved the performance, and I have to say the sound when I saw him in Baton Rouge at the theater was just fantastic. So I was on a kind of a high from that.
1: It
0: exceeded my wildest expectations, I have to say.
1: Isn't that great? I know, live music, man, it's the best.
0: Yeah. And you know, one of the things I love is the way that he rearranges the songs.
1: Yeah.
0: You know, and as an improviser, you must love that too.
1: Yeah, I'm very grateful to be playing, that's for sure.
0: Hey,
1: that's for sure.

0: Hello, this is Julian Lage, and you are listening to Off the Record.
1: Speaking of great guitarists, I also saw a friend of yours, Niles Klein, playing with Wilco in New Orleans just a few days after I saw Bob.
0: Oh, wow. Let's go. Nell is my dear friend. Yeah. I love him and I miss him. We haven't played in a while, but I think we're slated to do some stuff in September in Minneapolis. But he's the best.
1: Well, you recorded an album with him. I mean, you've recorded a bit, but there's that album together.

0: I mentioned improvisation. How much of your performance will be kind of that improvisational mode? I mean, you wouldn't perform the songs exactly as they are on the
1: album. Sure.
0: Yeah.
1: Yeah, they're different every time. I mean, for that particular show, I do not know what we're going to do because it's only just been put together. But one of the things that Nels has taught me, and you know, he's a great living example of, is that the world of improvised music is a real lineage. It's just as structured, and there's just as much history as with the world of songwriting. I mean, it's just a different tradition. It's in no way to imply that there's no direction. So even the record we made of improvised music, there's, those are all songs that we wrote, you know. But as Nels calls them, they're squibs. Squibs is like just enough written material to kind of launch the improviser into playing. And he's a master at the art of writing a squib, you know, something that really invites freedom but has clarity and has, you know, some dramatic arc or what have you. So it's great because no matter what we'll do, I'm sure it'll be a balance of all of the above.

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1: The latest album was produced by Joe Henry, who I caught up with in Nashville last year, and he was telling me about your album, how he just recorded it and how great it was. What's it like working with Joe? What does he bring to the studio when you're working?
0: Well, Joe's, you know, to me, he's a perfect dream producer. There's something so cool about his approach, which I think is he sees jazz and improvised music as being a part of the song tradition. You know, there's no difference from, you know, because it's instrumental versus lyrical. His superpowers include being able to just, I guess, as he would say, act as a proxy for the audience. You know, he's listening with such an openness and with such an intelligence. And when I might be inclined to get in the weeds and, you know, concern myself with one matter or another, Joe is inclined to zoom out and say, well, what's the impact of this? And very often his perspective was the one we needed. You know, I'd say, well, this isn't that, or this, you know, could be. He said, no. I'm feeling everything I need to feel. I think the message is made. Let's move on. So he really kind of keeps things moving with a musical ear, never distracted, always supportive, always unifying. And I just trust him with my life, you know, and it's a real privilege to be in the studio with him.
1: He's got a beautiful feeling for the acoustics of an album, doesn't he?
0: It's true. Yes, he understands the sensuality of a record, and you're so right. He's really deeply involved in every single detail of it.
1: I guess because he's worked with so many sort of jazz players who play jazz, you know, that he's sort of got that sensibility.
0: Well, sure.
1: A lot of his music also has, his own music has that same sensibility, doesn't it?
0: Yep. You're right. You're absolutely right. I mean, but again, that's that blurry line between, you know, folk traditions, songwriter traditions, jazz, Great American Songbook, avant-garde. It's all pretty blurry. You know, I do believe it's all one. You know, it's human expression and human connection. And so it's nice that he doesn't draw any boundaries that don't need to be drawn. It's very liberating for us.

Julian Large from his latest album, Scenes from Above, produced by Joe Henry. Julian is our special guest on Off the Record this week. The song that we heard, the tune that we heard from Scenes from Above, Havens. Before that, a couple of tunes that Julian recorded with Niels Klein on the album Room, Racy and Abstract. All Along the Watchtower, performed by Bob Dylan and his band, which included Julian in the lineup playing guitar, recorded at Santa Barbara on June the 17th of this year. Day and Age from Julian's album World's Fair, released back in 2015. And as he mentions in the interview, he'll be highlighting some of the tunes from that album in his solo performances. Fruits of My Labour, which Julian recorded with his partner Margaret Glasby from her terrific album of covers last year, The Golden Heart Protector, and started off with Northern Shuffle from Julian's previous album, Speak to Me. Now, I've said that Julian will be touring Australia in September, and he will be, and I'll give you those dates right now. On September the 11th, he'll be at the Adelaide Festival Centre. September the 12th, the Theatre Royal in Hobart. September the 13th at the Melbourne Recital Centre. September the 14th, also at that venue. September the 16th in Canberra at Street Theatre. September the 17th in Sydney at the City Recital Hall. And September the 18th at Byron's Theatre in Byron Bay. And September the 19th, the Old Museum in Brisbane. So a few chances to see Julian Large in concert in Australia, a compelling guitarist. Let's return to our interview with Julian Large. A little bit more music from the album Speak to Me. This is a song or a tune called Nothing Happens Here, and we'll continue our conversation, and in this part of the interview, concentrate on the tunes from the latest album, Scenes from Above.

0: I've read that you were, in fact, in the PR for the album on your own website, you were thinking about what you call folkloric music before you made the latest album. Can you tell us about that? You were kind of exploring or listening to different areas. Tell us about that exploration.
1: Well, sure. I mean, the band Jamadeski on organ and piano and Kenny Wallison on drums and Jorge Roder on bass. I mean, this is, on one hand, it would be very understandable to say, well, hey, it's like a groove, it's a groovy band, you know, or, you know, have a bias towards songs that are kind of explosive and, you know, all this other stuff, just because these are musicians who can do everything. They can do the full range, you know. But I think I wanted to explore the other side of that range, which when I say folkloric, I think I mean everything from traditional American folk music to South American folk music, or whether, you know, Colombian folk music, Peruvian folk music, Bartok folk music, you know, Hungarian music, everything. Just this essence that, and this is just me speaking as a fan of music, but a lot of that music I'm referencing to me is very poetic. It's got a kind of ancient quality to it. And I think having a bias towards those sensibilities with an ensemble that might typically go more explosive, that was a fun challenge, you know. So writing ballads, writing these kind of beautiful languid songs, and then the band becomes kind of a vehicle for texture, you know, and interpretation rather than soloing per se, or reaching some dramatic arc, you know. So, and of course, live, all that music takes on a completely different shape. But I guess me saying folkloric is a way of saying, you know, the essence of music that's shared across all genres. And implicit in that is kind of a quietude or solitude.
0: What was it that led you to that exploration? Was just a natural thing from your own listening, or was there something that prompted that prior to the recording of the new album?
1: I think I was just, I don't know, you know, I think I was just thinking what would be an interesting way to, the world to invite the players into, you know, most importantly, that's who I was thinking about, is what would I want to call Jamadeski for? Do you know, or Jorge Roder, Kenny Wallace, these are cats who can just do anything. So I think just the process of listening to them and thinking about them is might have been the step one. I'm like, well, if I really gave it some thought, I don't think I've heard this kind of record from these people, which is really a fun part of the process. Yeah.

0: Hello, this is Julian Lage, and you are listening to Off the Record.
1: I believe that you wanted this album to be quite different to the last one, where, you know, rather than you being a band leader, it was more of an ensemble approach. Is that right?
0: Yeah. Oh, yeah, that's true. Yeah, the previous record was built more or less around the trio. I was playing with the most, Dave King and Jorge Roeder. And then around us, Levon Henry and Chris Davis and Patrick Warren, they were like another trio, and they kind of filled out and filled in and sort of surrounded us with this whole world of sound. It was really wonderful. But you're right, for this quartet record, it's more like a traditional jazz band in the sense that everybody is 100%. You know, you kind of have this 400% thing that it adds up to, where decisions about arrangements, decisions about composition, and but really the whole thing are made rather collectively, rather than being kind of a unified core with a more auxiliary team around it. So in both cases, everyone's thinking that way. You know, you being with the sextet, but this one is particularly interdependent.
1: Is that how you prefer to work, or you just wanted to do that to do something different?
0: Just different, yeah, different. They're both great. All the versions are great, really. But I did, for this band, it felt like the right. It, you know, where we were called

0: some of the people you've worked with over the years are quite incredible, but a few names pop out, and I wanted to ask you about working with John Zorn, who has made some remarkable material. When you're working with people like John Zorn or Gary Burton, or how does that, what direction do you have, or how does that work for you? You know, where do they sort of bring you into that process?
1: That's a great, it's a great question. I'm not sure I know, but I, you know, to be honest, but Zorn is one of my dearest friends, and we've been lucky to make a lot of music together. And so, you know, as a composer, he's writing music for, you know, me to play and with me in mind. And you know, that's a big privilege. So I think that's the invitation to bring everything possible to the moment, right? You know, say, well, he's done his part. I got to show up and learn and respect and love the music and all the things and get lost in it. And with Gary Burton, it's similar, though not from a compositional point of view, as in the same way as Zorn. I mean, Gary, one of the greatest masters and band leaders, he's, I think what's of note is that he makes everybody who he plays with really rise to their highest level. You know what I mean? And that's a superpower. You feel like your best self when you're with Gary or with Zorn. That's my experience of it. I can't speak for their impulse or, you know, to hire me or to call, you know, any of that. I don't really know. I feel really lucky, and I recognize that they've got a vision, and I want to be a part of that vision. I want to help with that in any way possible.
0: Hey, one of the things that surprises me constantly about John Zorn is just how prolific he is. He keeps recording all the time, doesn't he?
1: Oh my God. Yes. Zorn's recorded so much music, and he keeps recording. I mean, it's mind-boggling. It's mind-boggling.
0: I love the Spillane album.
1: Oh yeah, that's a great record. Great record.
0: Got some great guitar on that, hasn't it? Some great guitars.
1: No, Zorn's understanding of the history of the guitar, let alone every other instrument, but if you're just talking about the guitar, it's remarkable. I mean, he knows the guitar and he knows what's possible, and it's part of the reason it's so fun. He can push you to places you didn't realize you could go as a guitar player.

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1: Getting back to the latest album, I got sidetracked there. There's a track on it titled "Solid Air," which I thought might have been a cover version or interpretation of a John Martin song, but it's not. It's an original composition.
0: It is, but it's a tribute to John Martin.
1: Oh, great.
0: I'm a fan. Wow. Yeah. I'm a big fan. Oh, he's the best. So yeah, that's just a dedication to him.
1: Wow. And because he used the very special guitar on some of those recordings he did, didn't he?
0: You know what? It sounds like it, but I don't know the details. I just love the records. That's I grew up listening to those as a kid with my father. But you know what? That would make sense that he's doing something different because there's nothing. It's like Lead Belly or something. It's really a different sound.
1: Wow. Yeah. It's interesting that you were listening to him because he wasn't that big in America, was he? But
0: you know, I don't think so. Not comparatively. No. But oh my God, he's just fantastic.
1: Wow.
0: You know, those who know really love him.

0: Is that the sort of music that you influenced you or you listened to when you were young?
1: Sure. I mean, yeah, it was my family had such a variety of such a varied sense of musical taste, you know, whether it be Jim Hall or Jobim or Coltrane or T-Bone Walker or Stevie Ray Vaughan or John Martin or James Taylor. I mean, it was just kind of music, you know? I was very fortunate to be around just different stuff, I guess.
0: How does that influence? I mean, obviously on that tribute to John Martin, that's sort of evident on the new album. What else was working on those compositions? Because I believe you started off with maybe more than 50 pieces of music to start with.
1: Yeah, I wrote a lot of tunes and then kept cutting them down to find, you know, you see, yeah, just see what the actual purpose or intention of the record was. At least for me at that time, that was a good process to overwrite and then whittle it down and then write a little more, then whittle it down. You know, like any writing project, whether it be with music or words, you just kind of have to maybe listen to see what's unfolding and respond to it the best you can.
0: So with a tune like Storyville, where did that spring from? I mean, Storyville's obviously a famous New Orleans location, but I'm not sure whether that was actually inspired the tune. How did that come about?
1: I just always loved that title. And there was also a jazz club called Storyville somewhere else that I was thinking of at the time. Right. But that's kind of more like a squib, like we were talking about with Nels. Yeah. Improvisational piece, but that has a real launch pad and a homecoming of sorts at the end. But I felt as the records coming together that one possessed something I hadn't really experienced before. And especially in the hands of that band, it was just like, wow, this is really fun.

0: this is Julian Lage, and you are listening to Off the Record.
1: I particularly also like talking drum. Can you tell us about
0: thanks.
1: That?
0: Yeah. Yeah. Well, that's a cool tune. It's a groovier tune as far as the beat than a lot of the stuff on the record, but it's a little bit unorthodox in how it moves. But no, I that was just one that I, you know, again, I'll say this about talking drum, but I could say it about any of them. They came to life with the band. You know, they're just an offering. To say, well, is this a thing? And as soon as I heard everybody play all these songs in particular, just the night before the session, it kind of revealed itself that, oh, wow, these are the ones that really seem to speak to the band. They don't require rehearsing. We can jump right into it. And that was, I don't know, it was exciting. It was very exciting.
1: How much time do you give the other musicians with the music before you record it? Like, do you send it all to them and sort of they all sort of work through it and then come into the studio? How does that work? Or
0: somewhat, yeah. In this case, I got together independently with Jorge and Tenny, and I got together independently with Medeski. But it's, you know, but the tunes aren't super hard. You know what I mean? There's not a whole lot to learn as much as just, you just play them, and almost better to play. If everyone's learning them at the same time, you know.
1: Fantastic to talk to you, Julian. Really,
0: you as well. You're so sweet. Thank you. Thank you for your time and your thoughtful questions. I really do appreciate it.
1: Well, thank you for the music.

Well, I hope you've enjoyed the music of Julian Large and our interview with Julian. And in part two of our interview, we heard the following tracks from his latest album: Talking Drum, Storyville, Solid Air, a tribute to John Martin, as he noted, With Blinding Sight, Something More, and Ocala. And we also heard Nothing Happens Here from his album Speak to Me, released a couple of years ago. Well, let's change the musical mood a bit, in fact, dramatically, and hear a couple of other well-known guitarists, I reckon, Keith Richards and Ronnie Wood. I'm pretty excited about the latest Rolling Stones album titled Foreign Tongues. It is easily one of the best albums they've made in recent decades. There are some outstanding tracks on it, including a couple that I'm about to play now. First of all, in a kind of country style with a very political message, Ringing Hollow, and then an interpretation of a Chuck Berry number called Beautiful Delilah. The Rolling Stones and their album Foreign Tongues, which has just gone to number one in the UK.

0: Yeah.
1: The Rolling Stones and a version of Beautiful Delilah, a song that they first recorded way back in 1964 for the BBC, a Chuck Berry song, and of course heavily influenced by Chuck Berry and a whole lot of blues artists from the Chess label back in those days. And we also heard a song of a different kind, Ringing Hollow, from the latest album Foreign Tongues also, and a very political song if you listen to the lyrics carefully. And boy, I won't say it's a return to form because, you know, many people would argue that some of the Rolling Stones' recent albums have been okay. I particularly like the Blue and Lonesome Blues album of a few years back. And Hackney Diamonds was a step in the right direction, but I think this is a much better album. Way better production, I think, from Andrew Watt, who tended to be a little bit over the top on the last album, but maybe that was something to do with what Mick Jagger wanted. But certainly this album has got some outstanding tracks. It'll be interesting to see if the Stones go out on tour to celebrate the anniversary of, it's their 60th anniversary on the road. It's absolutely amazing that they're still around making records as good as this latest one. Hope you enjoyed the music on Off the Record this week and our interview with Julian Large. I'll be back with you again next week. Hope you have a great week. I'll be back on Off the Record, brought to you on the satellite network of the Community Broadcasting Association of Australia, supported by the Community Broadcasting Foundation.

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1: Lately we've seen a high proportion of Australian records, which is gratifying to see on these hit parades. 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
5: 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Welcome to the greatest show on Community Radio Network. We play 1 hour of Australian music from all over the country, from all the different genres, and we do it with a smile and lots of words. My name is Mick Radojkovic, and of course, joined by Jules Lefebvre. Hey, Jules.
6: Hey, Mick. How are you going? How's your week in music been? Any big news? Any big gigs? What's been going on?
5: Oh, always. I saw Full Flower Moon Band last week, which was so amazing, as well as Girl and Girl. And yes, I'm planning more shows this coming weekend. So yeah, trying to get out there, trying to see as much as possible, as always. How about you?
6: Oh, it's been great. I've been diving into the new Swap Meet record, which has been absolutely fantastic. It's out today. It's so good. Gosh, I've been listening to a bit of international music this week as well. Charlie XCX's new album landed, which is less relevant for us, but that's a big one I've been getting into. I was lucky enough to speak to our first artist that we're going to play on the show the other day about a big new thing that's coming. What's happening, Mick? Where are we going first?
5: Well, let's do that. Let's play the amazing artist that you spoke to during the week, Jem Casadaley. We've been talking about her releasing a debut album for so long, and it's finally been announced. We'll tell you all about it afterwards. Let's get into it. This is All I'm Thinking About from Jem Casadaley, kicking off the Tuck Shop. Keep going.

0: Oh, yes. You're listening to The Tuck Shop on the Community Radio Network. And we kicked off the show with the wonderful Jem Casadaly with her brand new single, All I'm Thinking About. She's also just announced that her debut album is going to come out next month, Mick. We have been waiting 4 years. Friday, the 28th of August, we'll see the release of Tattoos Used to Come Off in the Pool. That is the debut.
1: Great name.
0: Great name. Which is the debut album from Jem Casadaly, of course, the proud Gumbungia Bundjalung woman, grew up in Brizzy as well, now resides in Sydney, the greatest city in the world, some may say. I don't know who they are, that's right. but she's been down here for a few months. And we've been waiting for Jem's debut album for a while now, and I spoke to her the other week for a piece that will come out in the paper in a few weeks' time around album release. And she was just saying, you know, it just didn't feel right. She was biding her time, waiting, writing and recording. She went over to Nashville as well to write and record a bunch of the tracks. And in the end, she just thought, you know what, this is the album that I wanted to create, and here it is. And it's an incredible record. It's really beautiful. I mean, I think she's just one of the best pop songwriters in the country, putting it bluntly. I think she has such a natural talent. She's got an incredible voice. I just love it. Just love it. And this is a fun track too. Bit of a sort of tongue-in-cheek track. What do you make of it, Mick?
1: Did she say anything about like having any pressure to release it? Like, was people saying every minute of the day, when's the album, when's the album? Or was she just like, nah, whatever?
0: You know what? She was the chillest, most down-to-earth person I think I may have ever interviewed. She was remarkably just so completely settled, and there was no pressure about, you know, obviously she has a famous last name, Casadaly. There's a lot of expectations that come with being a Casadaly, but she just approaches it and says, well, this is my music, this is what I love doing, and I was always going to release it on my own time. And
1: first of many albums.
0: First,
1: it's going to be great.
0: First of many albums, absolutely. It's going to be great, and there'll be plenty more. I think there'll be another single before the album drops, but we've already heard a bunch of them already, which is great. And of course, at the top of every Tuck Shop episode, we would like to acknowledge the traditional custodians of the land, the Gadigal people of the Eora Nation, where I am, and the Yugambeh people, where Mick is, and their continuing connection to land, sea and community. And we pay our respects to elders past and present. The Tuck Shop 2SER and the Community Radio Network recognise and respect their cultural heritage, beliefs and relationship with the land, which continue to be important to the descendants of these and other tribespeople living on the land today. We aim to passionately listen to the connection, stories, life and music from all Aboriginal and Torres Strait Islanders, and remember that this always was and always will be Aboriginal land. Mick, I know we say it every week, but this is a big show. This is a big show. I feel like we're getting into the time of the year. There's a lot of albums that tend to come out August, September, October, and we're really kicking into gear for those releases now. So who are we going to hear tonight? Just name drop some of these bands. My God.
1: I'm going to name drop Number One Dads. That's one big name. You already mentioned one, Swap Meet, coming up later. We've got Lottie McLeod. But before all of that, we are dropping one of our favourites here who have just also announced that they're bringing out their second album very soon. I'm talking about The Boys. The Boys are doing it all again with their second album, Concrete Cowboy, due out on the 23rd of October. For anyone who listens to The Tuck Shop for the last 5 years, nearly 6 years, you would know that this is a band we've consistently supported and played and loved to listen to. They got signed to a pretty major label a few years ago, released Luster, their debut, but they're just still kicking goals every time they release a new single. And, well, they've got a brand new one now. Welcome to My Brain from The Boys. They'll be hitting the road throughout October, right after this album drops, or around when the album drops. Can't wait to hear the new stuff. We've already heard a couple from them, including Bitch and Kill You Back. And they're really rocking it up a bit with this record, which I'm looking forward to. And this is no different. Welcome to My Brain. Should we play it, Jules?
0: Let's get into it.
1: Woo. The Boys.

0: Wollongong. That right there is the Beanstalks, who I am digging so hard right now. Hometown Hero is the name of that track and the name of their upcoming EP. They remind me of early days Middle Kids. They've just got a real great storytelling, really strong band behind them. That vocal's great. And I love, I guess, the very Aussie nature of the singing as well. That song is all about going home for Christmas and falling back into that situationship you never really moved on from. And yeah, keep an eye out for the Beanstalks. They've already supported a whole bunch of bands around the place, done a few festivals, growing. And I think you're going to hear a lot more of them when this EP drops. We also had in the middle there Odette, who we haven't heard anything from for a couple of years now, Jules, since 2024 when she released Seahorses. But she has had a pretty amazing time of it the last couple of years. She's now announced on her socials that she's sober. She's not had a drink for over a year. And she's released this song at a time when I feel like she's in a really good place. She's written that she's never felt like a song has come from the heart more than this song. So she says she was an alcoholic, an addict, severely mentally ill for a very long time and many years, and she didn't think she could get through that and write a song, but she's done that, and she's released which includes some really nice strings, but also I reckon a clarinet in there, Jules, which I very much dig. And the instrumentation is so beautiful. It's really layered, and of course, Odette's voice just soars above it because she just has a brilliant voice and a brilliant songwriting ability. But great return from Odette, hey?
1: Yeah, so strong. I loved Herald, which was the album, her second album she released in 2021. It was so beautiful, and she sort of, as she talks about, she fell away a bit after that and had just had so many challenges that she's thankfully overcome, and she's in such a wonderful place. And it's just so great that she's back releasing music. She has such a gift for songwriting. She obviously has that incredible voice. And I think this track is still classic Odette. Yeah, you're right. That really rich instrumentation. It just sounds so lush and beautiful. I just can't wait to hear more music. And I'm just so happy that she's back among us releasing music. It's just great.
0: And just a sort of example of the love that she has in the industry too, I just jumped on her socials when she announced this song, and she's got comments from like Alex Leahy, Greta Ray, Kira Peru, Bats, Total Tommy, Maddie Jane, just like the who's who of, you know, amazing, well, I must say mostly female artists, but I think everyone's loving that she's back in the scene. And up the top we had The Boys celebrating their second album announcement, which will be out on the 23rd of October. The album will be called Concrete Cowboy. The song we played was Welcome to My Brain. And yeah, The Boys can't do any wrong in my eyes. That was a great track. And well, the album will be awesome. We already know that. So just bring it on, The Boys. Cannot wait. All right, where are we heading now, Jules?
1: We are shutting up shop. We're leaving Sydney and the East Coast, and we're heading over to Boorloo, Perth, with a band called Polly. And they've just arrived at the release of their highly anticipated EP called Maybe. And this is the main single from it. It's called Shut Up. Let's get into it.

0: Whoa!
1: Yeah.
0: I'm caught in a whirlpool of feedback.
1: Love it.
0: Still going! That was Swap Meat with a huge new single called Seeds. It's off their brand new debut album, which is out now. It's called Mount Zero. It's an incredible record. Now, they've been probably, I reckon, one of the most hyped groups of the year. They've sort of ridden this kind of big wave of accolades sort of maybe since the end of last year. People started talking about this in my feed and people were, have you heard Swap Meat? Have you heard Swap Meat? Have you seen them? Have you seen them? Yes. Yes, I'm all over it and I love it. Absolutely love it. If you're not across them, they're a four-piece band from Ghana country down in Adelaide. Venus O'Brien is on guitar and vocals. Joshua Doherty is on bass. Maxwell Elphick on guitar, drums and vocals. And Jack Medlin on also guitar, drums and vocals. Funny story, actually. They sort of all played every instrument, basically, for this record. They put it together in a house near Port Noarlunga, I believe, is the place down in South Australia, with a ping pong table in a big house. They sort of all recorded it. And they kind of all swapped vocals and guitars and everything throughout the entire record. So basically everyone kind of plays everything throughout the album.
2: Is that why they're called Swap Meat?
0: Potentially. And they've been going for a few years now, just spending years trekking back and forth to Melbourne and back to play gigs, to Sydney and back and play gigs. Apparently their debut show was in Wollongong and the entire audience was full of their friends from Adelaide who had driven all the way to see them in the Gong, which is absolutely amazing. And Mount Zero, I'm sure if there are any people from near the Grampians listening, Mount Zero's a peak in the Grampians that you pass. And it sort of became, the band have said, this sort of emblem of them as they just trekked back and forth that long, long road from Melbourne to Adelaide. Mick, have you listened to the record? What do you think? Because I can imagine this would be
2: and over
0: right
2: and
0: up your alley.
2: Over. Oh, it is such an amazing record. And I saw them live recently at the Against the Grain Festival in Brisbane. Had a good little chat to Maxwell, the guitarist, and humble, lovely, lovely fellow. Had a good chat about the record. And I said to him that when I had a chat, I said, that song you played, Seeds, hadn't been released at that point, and I said that was my favorite. And he goes, well, you'll hear it on the record. And I said, yeah, it's awesome. So had to play that one today because it really is one of the highlights on that Mount Zero record. They're going to be massive. They've already got a huge tour lined up for the States. So at South by Southwest earlier in the year, and they're about to do about 20 or 30 dates around US, Europe, England. Like, it's just set up. They're going great guns, but cannot wait to see them take over.
0: Yeah, absolutely, me too. And yes, get listening to the record. It's out now, Swap Meat, Mount Zero. Before that, you heard The Halves with their brand new single, Grace, out of Melbourne. It follows the release of their lead single, Trackstar. They've announced that a brand new EP, their second EP, Opus, will be arriving on 9th of September. I really like that track, Mick. I hadn't really heard of The Halves, I'm not going to admit. One of these bands. It's amazing considering how often you and I are trawling the internet for amazing new Australian music, how often we miss bands, which is part of the great thing about it as well. Can you tell me a bit about The Halves? They originally came from Brizzy, right?
2: Out of Brizzy originally, yeah, and then they all sort of migrated down to Melbourne. They're sort of cashing in, but they're latching onto that sort of post-punk revival that we're seeing happen right now, and it's sort of, I reckon you could probably thank Amel and the Sniffers for that real drive that this sort of sound of music has been doing. But I really like the abrasive sort of sound they've got. It's driving, it's pumping, it is post-punky, but they've just got a real good mix of that tension but also melody that I think highlights their songs. I haven't seen them live yet. They have supported a few big bands like Full Flower and Sex Mask and Velvet Club, but I'm

0: keen to see them live as soon as I can because they look like a lot of fun.
1: Well, speaking of, they've got a couple. They've been doing a few dates around the place. They recently played Black Bear Lodge up in Brizzy, the Burdekin down in Sydney. If you're listening to this before the 25th, they'll be at Dicey Riley's down in the Gong, in the Wollongong. They'll also be playing The Tote in Melbourne, which is an amazing gig. Congratulations. The Tote in Melbourne on the 7th of August as well. So they are getting around the traps as well for that EP. And up the top before that, you heard that wonderful single. I really, really dig that. It's called Shut Up from... from Polly over in Perth. They've just released their brand new EP, Maybe. We've played, I think, a few of the tracks before, Forget You, Tell Your Friends, Doubt. I think it's a really strong track from them, and I'm looking forward to listening to the whole EP in this entirety. They say it sort of feels like it's a, isn't it always, the start of a new chapter for them. Every song changed so much throughout the recording process. We never really forced anything. We kind of just followed whatever felt right. I believe they're also doing a bunch of shows around the traps elsewhere, so look that up online if you want to go see Polly. They've supported a heap of bands over the years. Spacey Jane, Bella, Lip Bombs, Hockey Dad, the Grogans, Teen Jesus and the Gene Teasers. Oh, my goodness. Anyway, Mick, we better get rolling because we've got this to dive into now.
0: One of our good mates here at the Tuck Shop is a little fella called Tom Jancic. Now, Tom Jancic, you would know, of course, from Big Scary. It's probably the first place you noticed him. He was a part of No Mono. But then there's his solo venture, and that is Number One Dads. This, I guess, side project for Tom Jancic has been going for 3 albums already, so I wouldn't even call it a side project. Maybe it's his main project nowadays, but we just know he just jumps around from project to project. He now lives in London, Jules, which is where he's been sort of writing and recording and producing, of course, because he knows a very good producer. And he's just announced his 4th album, which will be out on the 16th of October via his the label Pie Eater, which, you know, has a lot of great artists already on there. This first single is going to be called Already Something. The album's called Every Little Fire. And it's 6 years, can you believe, since Golden Repair came out. I think Big Scary sort of drops a couple in the middle there as well. Maybe No Mono. So he's always doing something, and he's been producing for a lot of great artists that we know and play on this show as well. But this song, produced and mixed by him himself in small rooms, he says, small DIY studios. He says the album itself is going to reflect the conditions of its making. So imperfections were left in, longer takes, tempo fluctuations, breaths. I love that. And he says the result is an album that sounds handmade in the best sense. So let's introduce ourselves to the new Number One Dads record out on the 16th of October, Every Little Fire. This is Already Something, our track of the week.
1: Absolutely.
0: On the Tuck Shop.
1: And why don't we ring it in with Tom himself?
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0: Mick, we got to get out of here.
1: Let's get out of here with some Sweat Baby. What a great little segment there. Tamara and the Dreams as well, singing Beautiful Woman on the Coast in Portugal. We had Lottie McLeod with her brand new Wednesdays at the Waterloo. And up top, number one dads, Already Something. It's been a great show, Jules.
0: Partying it up. Hope you have a wonderful week. Thank you for listening. We'll catch you next time. Let's go.
1: See y'all. Peace.

This is Contact for another week on the Community Radio Network. Andrew Lampkin with you here. I do hope you've had a good week. Nice to see you here again for the show. Ahead of us, the usual mix of new, old, topical and anniversarial, and I hope you can stick around for the lot. 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

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Full playlist details there too and at the Facebook page. It is 60 years to the week, and if you're listening on Thursday, to the day, since the golden moment, the last and only time so far that the England men's football team has won the FIFA World Cup at Wembley Stadium on July 30th, 1966. There have been a few records over the years tapping into that spirit and that moment. For the occasion, here are the best ones.

This is Contact for another week. Andrew with you here for the hour. Hope you're having fun. Some of the best news for indie folk and jangle fans in the last couple of weeks has been the imminent reissue of all three albums by The Sundays from Bristol. The three legendary albums from 1990, 92 and 97 are due for simultaneous reissue on August 14 on both vinyl and digipack CD. So for the three shows leading up to the reissue date, we're going to include three tracks a week, one from each album, just to remind you what's coming back. Here's your 11 Minutes of Heaven for this week.

That's Contact for another week. Once again, we're out of time. Thanks for being here. We'll be back with you on the Community Radio Network same time next week on your local station. 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

0: BBC News with Danielle Yaovietska. Iran has continued to strike at targets in the region after the United States military said it had completed a heavy wave of airstrikes against Tehran overnight. Earlier, the US military said it hit dozens of targets belonging to Iran's Revolutionary Guard Corps in retaliation for Tuesday's Iranian missile attack targeting an American base in Jordan. Yoland Nell has the latest from Jerusalem.
1: The latest American attacks on Iran hit dozens of targets belonging to the Revolutionary Guards, the US military says. But local media say that a residential building on Keshem Island in the Strait of Hormuz was among the sites struck, with three killed. President Trump had demanded that Iran be hit very hard in response to its surprise attack on US forces in Jordan one day ago. In retaliation, Iran fired missiles at Jordan once again, with no casualties reported. In Kuwait, a worker was killed in an Iranian strike.
0: And in Egypt, the government has confirmed that a fire that broke out on Wednesday on two gas storage vessels in the Mediterranean port of Damietta was caused by a drone attack. It didn't say who may have been responsible. Poland's Prime Minister Donald Tusk says the missile that crashed into a field in eastern Poland in the early hours was most likely a Russian air-launched cruise missile. But he said there were no reasons to think that Poland was the target. The European Commission president described it as another unacceptable violation of EU airspace. Australia's internet regulator says it's begun legal action against the messaging platform Telegram over its failure to remove terrorism material. Telegram has rejected the allegations and says it will challenge them in court. Australia's e-safety commissioner said the platform did not remove some of the material even after it was reported. Julie Inman explained why the legal move was necessary.
2: Australians have the right to expect that services operating and generating revenue in this country are responsible for preventing platforms from being used to spread material that can radicalize, incite violence, and cause real-world harm. No platform is above the law.
0: France, Spain and Greece are continuing to battle wildfires spurred by soaring temperatures, parched vegetation and strong winds. Around 8,000 people were evacuated from the Greek island of Crete as wildfires threaten a tourist resort and villages. Three firefighters have died. In France, two people were arrested on suspicion of arson, but the authorities say the fires near Bordeaux have not spread overnight. Hugh Schofield is in Paris.
3: Last night there were flare-ups, there are still outbreaks. Constant vigilance is required, but it is obviously not going out of control. The weather is improving. There might even be a little bit of rain this morning. Temperatures have dropped back down from that very high of 40 degrees yesterday. And they're speaking for the first time of allowing evacuees back in.
0: World News from the BBC. Germany estimates nearly 10,000 people have died so far this year from heat-related causes as Europe continues to battle with intense hot weather. The country's health body said the largest proportion of these deaths occurred among people aged 75 and above. It warned that more anticipated heatwaves this summer would also lead to an increase in deaths. The wife of the prominent Ugandan opposition figure Kizza Besigye says he's unconscious and is being treated in an intensive care unit in Kampala's main hospital. On Wednesday, the 70-year-old collapsed in a Kampala court where he's standing trial on treason charges. He's been in custody for nearly 2 years after being abducted in neighbouring Kenya and forcibly transferred to Uganda. Preliminary tests indicate that 15 elephants found dead near Kenya's Amboseli National Park were poisoned by eating tomatoes that were sprayed with pesticides. The Kenya Wildlife Service says it's a common occurrence in conservation areas where human farming is also carried out. Thomas Mkwana has the details.
4: The director of Kenya Wildlife Service, Erastus Kanga, said that tomatoes laced with cyanide were found in samples from the dead elephants. The authorities did not say who contaminated the tomatoes, but warned that they pose a wider threat to livestock and wildlife in the area. Amboseli National Park is one of Kenya's largest safari parks and is home to more than 2,000 elephants. In the past, farmers have been suspected of deliberately poisoning wild animals to keep them from invading their farmlands.
0: Scientists have given details of a marine fossil unearthed in southern China that they say gives an unparalleled view of reptilian internal anatomy just before the first dinosaurs appeared. The 60-centimetre-long specimen of Ostranaga minuta has a fang-filled snout to catch fish, but the scientists say the 245-million-year-old fossil is most remarkable for showing the complete gastrointestinal system. BBC World News.
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your dress, but you won't show me your heart. 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I still go back to the dark. I'm trying to clean up the mess.

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1: Keep on showing up. Yo, we keep on showing up.
0: We keep on showing up whether you want us to or not.
2: Look, we don't show up as much as God. Like, we're once a month, which is good. God shows up every day.
0: What a comparison.
2: Every day. It's hard to compare.
0: Wow. I was going to say, yeah, we don't show up. We show up whether you want us to or not. But the truth is, as much as we love you, listener, we don't show up for you.
2: God shows up whether you want him to or not.
0: Is that true?
2: Well, he's always there. Omnipresent and all that.
0: I guess you can push him away, though.
2: You can.
0: This is deep theological discussions for the start of the show, bro.
2: Hey, precise.
0: Precise.
2: Love that song.
0: Showing up featuring Gary White.
2: Gary White. Single.
0: We haven't played some precise in a while.
2: Leave all the snakes alone. It's so funny every time. Every time I mean, obviously that's a Barry White impersonation.
0: Right. Oh, yes.
2: But
0: of
2: every
0: course,
2: time Simpsons. I quote Barry White, I always just quote him on The Simpsons rather than, you know, one of his
0: actually,
2: classics.
0: Right. Yeah. Okay. So tell me why you picked this song. This is a Jab selection. Next one. Shout out.
2: This is just one I've just been, you know, just having on my playlist.
0: Who's Josh P?
2: I don't know. Josh P. Just going to throw to Josh P. No big deal. Vibes. Mm-hmm.

0: 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Oaks and Jabs here, Definition Radio, back for our once a month. Once a month.
1: Once a month.
0: That was Tough Love.
1: Real McCoy, Tough Love.
0: Are you an advocate for the tough love there, Jabs, or do you prefer the gentle approach?
1: Yeah, I say I'm there for tough love until that tough love is
0: pointed at you.
1: Pointed at me. And I'm like, go easy there. And I say I'm there for the tough love to discipline my son, and then I have to discipline my daughter, and I'm inconsistent.
0: That's not fair, though.
1: That's my girl, though. That's my girl.
0: But that's not fair, man. Yeah. Like, why? Like, just because he's a boy, he has to cop it.
1: He needs to cop it.
0: I've only got the daughter, and I can't.
1: Wrapped around your little finger. You're wrapped around her little finger.
0: Yes,
1: that's right.
0: Several times. Yes, several times.
1: Yes.
0: But anyway,
1: we'll get to it.
0: Maybe we can look at the biblical approach for disciplining kids. Maybe there'll be some of that in this song, because it's called Biblical. Afro and Motion Plus have done a project called Frequencies. And then we got a bit of Andy Mineo, another Jab selection.
1: Oh, yeah.
0: Coming up.
1: You know
0: Tough Love. I love the honesty on that one, Real.

0: Another Jab selection. Tell us a bit about that one there, Jabaluch.
1: Well, big fan of Magic Bird, or Magic and Bird. This is Andy Minio and Words Played. This is they've come back to do another mixtape together.
0: They do the Magic podcast together, too. Those guys?
1: They do the Cease and Desist podcast together. They're just so funny together. Like, they're almost as good together as us.
0: Ooh.
1: Almost. But this latest one they've done is like, it's all wrestling themed, and they're just like,
0: oh, that's why
1: they're just
0: love
1: doing
0: it.
1: Like wrestling impersonations. It's so funny, and I love it. I love it. I love it so much. And that is probably my favorite song on it, Benny Him. And that one is very, it was very themed, like Houston sort of chopped and screwed sort of music from, gosh, maybe 20 years ago.
0: That was like early 2000s, that era? Is that?
1: Yeah, like okay. Mike Jones and
0: right.
1: Millionaire.
0: I was not around at that stage.
1: And I was telling you, oh man, and this song, you know, it's just like Paul Wall. And then I'm like, actually, this guy sounds like Paul Wall. And then I looked at the thing and I'm like, actually, this is Paul Wall. Now, Paul
0: what a
1: Wall,
0: name. Paul guy, how do you pronounce that? What's your name? Paul Wall.
1: Paul. Paul Wall.
0: Sounds like a speech impediment.
1: That's Paul Wall talk, my man.
0: Paul Wall.
1: But he used to be like the jeweler for everyone. I think he did everyone's grills back then. But anyway, but then I just, you know, did a little bit of research, and apparently, because I was telling you the facts, that Paul Wall and Chamillionaire used to grow up, you know, making church music. And then I just did a little bit of research then, and I realized that he's actually been leaning back into his faith. So God bless Paul Wall.
0: Here's another team that may go well together. It's Victor Clay and Old Mate.
2: Truth is the ultimate reality.
0: Vital One.
2: Truth is the absolute standard by which reality is measured. It is God's ultimate point of reality. God is truth. And the Holy Spirit shows Jesus is the supreme, unchanging revealing of who God is. Ultimate reality. Yeah.

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1: The wrestling themed definition episode podcast.
0: Kinda. That was Jay Solo with Monster Tava and YP, aka Young Paul.
1: Monster Tava, former wrestler.
0: Former wrestler.
1: I wouldn't call him a former wrestler to his face because he might still be wrestling. But he's also rapping. I mean,
0: you don't want to assume.
1: If he played rugby league, then that would be the golden triumvirate of my favourite things. I bet he could play rugby league.
0: Can introduce him to the game. Like you did the Americans that came for Uprock that time.
1: Oh, no, that was
0: cricket.
1: Anyway. Well, they play cricket too, yeah. It's our culture. We've got to bring them into the culture, you know what I mean?
0: But I got to say, Monster Tava has got bars, man. The dude is a monster. Actually, I did not mean to say that, but he's a monster on the mic.
1: Hence the name.
0: Now, the other monster, what did he used to call himself? The Fire-Breathing Dragon, Izzy? Izzy and the Prophet, featuring Nameless. It's a bit of a one out of the archives, this one, called Lab Notes, they've recently released.
1: Yeah, what? So it's an old song, but they've just finally released it from the archives.
0: Yep.
1: Digging back in, they found an old hard drive. Izzy and the Prophet, Lab Notes.

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1: This is The Prophet.
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1: Peace.
2: 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Oh, yeah.

0: Checkers, your mate. Your mate.
1: My mate Checkers, yeah. I think he's got a new album coming out soon, but... And I love this song, but I'll tell you what. He did a version of the Tupac diss, Hit 'Em Up, but obviously a Christian version. I loved it. I mean, I love that beat.
0: This is funny, a Christian version of Hit 'Em Up.
1: Man. I know. Well, it's quite a, you know, quite a contrast, and I'm surprised no one's done it before, but he nailed it. I loved it.
0: Check 33.
1: On your Checkers. Good job. Good job.
0: Out of Adelaide, that track was abandoned. That he did that.
1: No, Check is not out of Adelaide. He's from Wollongong.
0: Oh, sorry. What us?
1: Well, you know.
0: Sorry, Checkers.
1: It's a compliment. When Oaks thinks you're from Adelaide, it's because he thinks you're legit. No, Oaks, he's even more legit. He's from Wollongong.
0: That was after Lab Notes by Izzy and the Prophet featuring the Nameless One here on Definition Radio. Oaks and Jabs. About to get into some...
1: Did we tell them that we're on this station and across the nation on the Community Radio Network?
0: We didn't, but we can now.
1: Already done it, mate. Already done it.
0: So efficient. So efficient. Psalm 151, TLO, and Pat Jr.
1: Yeah, well, let's hear it.
0: Pat Jr.
1: Pat Jr.
0: Yeah. I don't know how to feel about
1: son
0: that
1: son of
0: name.
1: Pat.

0: set you free.
1: Forrest Frank.
0: Drop it this Friday. I don't want to cut off the little interludes because they're funny, man.
1: Yeah, cool, man. Hey, Forrest Frank having a great time. Is that the first Forrest Frank song that we've played before? I'm sure K-Man's probably played some.
0: Why do you say it like that?
1: Why does the instrumental keep cutting out like I'm about to say something deep?
0: That was your mic drop moment and you missed it.
1: You're messing with me.
0: Actually, I think you're right.
1: Hectic beat. And look, got a bit of falsetto, so you know that I'm always going to be happy.
0: Can't go past the falsetto. We've never played a Forrest Frank song. I'm pretty sure Prof never did.
1: Yeah. And here's a fact for you.
0: But I'm pretty sure K-Man has.
1: Forrest Frank is a wrestler. Did you know that?
0: It's not true. We played the Forrest Frank and Lecrae song. What was that one called? It was very popular. Kind of be that good.
1: Anyway, you just glided over the fact that I told you that he's a wrestler.
0: That's not true.
1: No, it's not true.
0: Well.
1: Yeah, so. But I thought I'd just test you. See how much you know about wrestling.
0: Before that, Psalm 151, which, go check your Bibles, is not actually in the Bible.
1: Boom.
0: TLO and Pat Jr. Man, I love that song.
1: Now, this next song, Line of Symmetry by Famine and Grungy Bogues. Grungy Bogues, that would be a great wrestling name. Would it not? It's a great rap name. It's both.

0: friend of the show, Intellect. Haven't played friend of the pod, Intellect. 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Haven't played all that. Inti, that's a terrible nickname. Oh no, Telly was his nickname. Haven't played Telly in a while. You with me or what?
1: Yeah, sorry, I'm just looking up Paul Wall, see what he's putting out recently.
0: That's done, man, that's finished. That was like 30 minutes ago.
1: Yeah. Oh, wow.
0: Bow wow. Bow wow wow wow wow wow. Anyway, definition radios here with Jabs and the Oaks guy. Now, I'm pretty excited about this next one because Direct is one of my faves, but also hasn't actually released a song in quite a while. Mm. So hopefully this is like the beginnings of some stuff coming out. Masquerade.
1: Yeah, if you'd stop hiding, then maybe maybe you could put something out, right? You like that?
0: Yeah.
1: Or are you
0: just
1: being polite laughing at that joke?
0: No. I don't know. I'm just waiting for the song to start so I can pretend like I never heard that joke.
1: Oh, great. Well, got great news for you. Here it is. Masquerade by Direct. Oaks is dying.

0: 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Yo, this is Direct, and I'm hanging with my mites, Oaks and Jabs on Definition Radio. Real, recognize real.
1: Masquerade. Which is also actually a great George Benson song, Masquerade.
2: Wow.
1: Just showing my eclectic music taste.
2: We've had some good facts tonight, and we've had some pretty ordinary facts tonight.
1: Some pointless, useless facts.
2: You want to know a fact about me?
1: I do.
2: You might already know this. You might not. It's a little known fact, because it's the sort of thing that no one else will really care about.
1: Little known facts are the best ones.
2: I have a series of playlists named Time, Time 2, Time 3, and the much anticipated Time 4.
1: Hang on. Anticipated, is Time 4 out yet, or?
2: No, I don't think so. What? But I'm still building it.
1: What are they based on?
2: Time.
1: Songs about time? Or songs Time's that you
2: about,
1: fill in
2: songs
1: your...
2: about time, or there's, you know, there's some sort of element of time involved in it. They're really good. Time 1 is a classic.
1: Dude, you're opening up a Pandora's box of questions here. Because now my question is, if all the songs are themed around time, how do you know when one playlist is like done? Like, when is it finished?
2: I've just tried
1: to keep going.
2: Yeah, well, I've just capped them at certain points. And look, yeah, it's taken a while. In fact, I don't even know if Time 3 is done. I'd have to look it up, but that'd be really boring to listen to me do it. Anyway, all I'm saying...
1: I'm a bit of a playlist junkie myself, right? I make playlists... Yeah. Like, to no end. But it's always about the vibe, you know. Maybe even the era or the thing.
2: Yeah.
1: Well, not about a specific topic.
2: Well, I've tried to curate it, you know, in terms of sound as well. Anyway, I'll send it to you. How about that? Spotify, though.
1: Hang on.
2: Yeah.
1: So you're saying your playlists are not only all the tracks are about time, but the tracks about time that are quite similar in style and that are on each different playlist. That's intricate, bro.
2: Well, no, the whole playlist isn't the same vibe, but it takes you on a bit of a journey, much like time does.
1: A journey through time.
2: Anyway, I do a journey through time. I say that all to say that this last song that we're playing is called Time. You picked it, and I added it to Time 4. So in 2028, when Time 4 comes out, you'll realize that this is how that song was added.
1: I was wondering how you got here.
2: Boring facts, man. Great song, though. And this is our last song for this episode.
1: Abel and Rashid Saint Fleur.
2: Peace.
1: And God bless.
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The George Shearing Sextet, first on the breeze this week with a nice Latin version of the classic Lullaby of Birdland, written by George Shearing in the late 1940s. I wonder how many times in his career he actually recorded that and performed it. He must have performed it hundreds of times. Welcome along to The Breeze, the program again coming from the studios of 4MBS Classic FM, MBS Lite Digital Radio and Silver Memories Nostalgia Radio in Brisbane. Right the way around Australia on the Community Radio Network.

Jerry Mulligan with a small big band, you might say, too many to mention. A great sound, recorded in 1972, and that's a piece called Over the Hill and Out of the Woods, with Jerry Mulligan playing piano at the start, as well as his regular baritone sax. Comes from the album The Age of Steam. And from Prague, this is the Jan Stolbe Quartet on the Breeze.

Stauber Quartet and Alone Together. Jan Stauber, the tenor saxophonist, moved from Prague to Brisbane 5 or 6 years ago. Not sure if he's still living in Brisbane, but a fine addition to the local music scene if he is. Craig Scott and the Quintet next from their Timeline album, and this is Waltz 4. What happened to 1, 2 and 3? I have no idea at all.

Craig Scott Quintet on The Breeze and Waltz 4 from Timeline, recorded in 2012. Craig Scott double bass, Paul Cutlan tenor sax with Warwick Alder trumpet and flugelhorn, Tim Fisher piano and Tim Firth drums. And at the time of recording, Craig Scott was head of jazz studies at the Conservatorium of Music in Sydney. Not sure if he still holds that post. It was quite a long time ago. On the breeze now, this is Alex Seeger's Spirit Song.

Spirit Song, a nice song with Alex Seegers. Music by Bernie McGann and lyrics by Catherine O'Brien. And Alex was supported by Aaron Blakey, piano, Jacob Graham, bass, and Andrew Dickerson, drums. Recorded in Sydney in 2024. And recorded in Melbourne in 1998. Goes back a way, doesn't it? The James Sherlock Trio, and this is The Stretch.

special effects from New York City, featuring guitarist Chiele Minucci, and that's Oceana, taken from the late 90s album Masterpiece. And before that, more guitar with James Sherlock and his trio. James seems to split his time between Melbourne and Brisbane, and records extensively in both places. We heard The Stretch from the James Sherlock album. Here's a cheeky song by Sally Street from Sydney.

Sally Street with a song written by Blossom Dearie. Who else? And supported beautifully by Bill Risby playing piano, Hamish Stewart drums, Alex Hewitson bass, and Jonathan Pease guitar, with a little bit of saxophone from Adrian Cunningham towards the end of that piece. Little Evil Me, the name of the album. Final track on The Breeze this week comes from Mark Whitfield, the guitarist from Manhattan, Spring in Manhattan.

Lockwood Field and Spring in Manhattan. Wrapping up the breeze this week on the Community Radio Network. Thank you so much for your company. Enjoy the week ahead, and whatever you do, stay safe. I look forward to joining you next week. Hope you can join me. I'm John Deegan. Ciao for now.

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2: Get out those old

How are you doing, everybody? This is Dave Rentz welcoming you to the Hit Parade of Yesterday, a program of music from the 1920s and 30s presented each week at this time by the Australian Community Radio Network. And today we're going to do something a little bit different. We're going to listen to the sounds of some of the great movie stars who recorded music in the 1930s, and we're going to start out with B.B. Daniels. B.B. Daniels started her career at the age of 7 and rose to become Rudolph Valentino's leading lady and a favorite star of the silent era. When the talkies arrived, she surprised everyone by revealing an excellent singing voice, and it stood her in good stead in Rio Rita, Dixieana, and of course, in 42nd Street, where she sang, "You're Getting to Be a Habit with Me." In 1930, she married up-and-coming leading man Ben Lyon, the handsome hero of Hell's Angels and I Cover the Waterfront. In 1936, they settled in London and soon became the favorite husband and wife radio team in a series called High Gang. They remained resident in England throughout the war, and B.B. on her own starred in several West End musicals. She was much mourned when she died in 1971 after several years of inactivity due to ill health. She gives an excellent account of our first song, Sing Something in the Morning, and is joined by Ben for There's a Small Hotel.

0: 7 o'clock.
1: All right, Mary. What a beautiful morning.
0: And how will Madam start the morning?
1: With a song, Mary.

0: Darling.
1: Yes, dear?
0: Will you love me when my hair turns to gray?
1: Why not? I've loved you through black, through henna and platinum already. Oh, baby.
0: Yes?
1: What's the matter with my razor? It's so dull I can hardly shave with it.
0: Well, it was all right this morning when I sharpened my pencil with it.
1: Oh, darling.
0: Oh, Ben.
1: Yes?
0: There's a strange bird in my room.
1: Well, tell him to go downstairs and register.
0: Look, Ben. Looking

0: Operator, please leave word not to disturb us. Good night.
1: Next, let's move to Ramon Navarro. I don't think we've ever played any of his tunes. Following the success of Rudolph Valentino in silent movies, Hollywood went looking for Latin lovers. And Ramon Navarro was one of them who leapt to fame in the silent version of Ben-Hur. And the coming of sound added to his appeal. His films were generally near nude as possible in those days. Among them were The Pagan, from which comes this hit song that we'll hear, The Pagan Love Song, and The Night is Young. Navarro was, he was attacked in 1970 and killed by a group of hoodlums, and that shocked the world. So let's hear Ramon Navarro once again.

Well, that was the voice of Ramon Navarro, and he didn't have much voice, especially a singing voice, and that was one of the problems with some of the silent movie stars when it came to working with sound. The voice didn't match the body, and he had a magnificent physique, according to what I've seen, but he didn't really go very far in talking movies. Now let's move to somebody else, Gloria Swanson. She was a glamorous sort of person, and Cecil B. DeMille seemed to like her. She was great in silent movies, and she was also very good in the talkies. She had a very good singing voice, and was in a musical called Music in the Air, which I haven't seen, but it must be around, probably on YouTube. And I'll play a tune from that in a minute. She appeared opposite Laurence Olivier and retired from the screen in the mid-1930s, but made a pretty good comeback in the movie Sunset Boulevard. So let's listen to Gloria Swanson.

0: That was the voice of Gloria Swanson. No problem with her switching to the talkie. She had a beautiful singing voice. Next, let's move to Adolph Manjou. Everyone's seen him in a variety of movies. You'd recognize him in a minute if you saw him. He was known as Hollywood's best-dressed man for many years. And he made only one recording, and we're going to hear that in a minute. He became a favorite of people who are interested in suave older men. Made a number of movies, and this is his only record called Two White Arms when he recorded it in 1932.
1: This is the first gramophone record I have made. It is the beautiful song that is identified with the film Two White Arms.

The voice of Adolph Monju, who was a popular actor in the 30s, and you can understand why he only made one recording. That was from a movie from 1932 that he co-starred with Margaret Bannerman in the film called Two White Arms. Let's move now to Charlotte Greenwood. She had a long, successful career as a singer, dancer, comedian on the stage before appearing in films where she made a fine reputation playing middle-aged ladies with forthright tongues and hearts of gold. At some point in a film, there'd be an opportunity for her to use her long legs and to a comic advantage. I've seen that in several of her films. We're going to listen to a tune she recorded called It Happened in the Moonlight from The Gay Deceivers, which starred in London in 1935.

0: voice of Charlotte Greenwood, who had a very nice voice, actually. And it was from the movie Gay Deceivers from 1935. And if you're wondering what you're listening to, well, it's the hit parade of yesterday. Dave Rentz here with some tunes from some of the great movie stars of the 1930s. Movie stars and personalities. And we're going to go right ahead with two of the most popular ones from the USA, George Burns and Gracie Allens. They were a vaudeville team on stage, and they moved to radio and were very successful with a radio program that went on for years. They had many films and enlivened their films with funny acts. Gracie was sort of thought of as the original Dizzy Dame, and her long-suffering husband was sort of her boyfriend in the movies. They were in several important films, We're Not Dressing, A Damsel in Distress, and others, and they appeared in at least one film with W.C. Fields where they were pretty funny. I don't know how they got along with him, but it was well worth looking at. Here's a bit of George Burns and Gracie Allen as they were in the 1930s.
1: Well, say hello to everybody.
2: Hello, everybody.
1: Well, now that we're started, what are we going to do? Oh, I know what we'll do. I'm going to ask you something. You ask me the same thing, then I'll tell the answer. If I should say to you, why are apples green? You must say, I don't know, why are apples green? Do you understand that?
2: No.
1: No. Well, you wouldn't. Look, whatever I say, you say. Do you understand that?
2: Not very well.
1: It's going to be hard for you.
2: Yes.
1: Oh, I could see that. Well, anyway, here we go. What fella in the army wears the biggest hat?
2: Why are apples green?
1: I expected you to say that. Look, when I say what fella wears the biggest hat, you must say, I don't know what fella wears the biggest hat, whatever I say.
2: Oh.
1: Do you understand that?
2: Well,
1: here we go. What fella in the army wears the biggest hat?
2: The fellow with the biggest head.
1: Yes, you understand that.
2: That was good.
1: That was too good. Somebody must be helping you.
2: Oh, no.
1: That's awfully good. Well, we'll try one more. What is it that sings and has four legs?
2: Two canaries.
1: I picked out a good game. I stepped right into your backyard. Well, this is the last one. What gives more milk than a cow? Two cows.
2: Oh.
1: That's that.
2: Well, I guess I'll be going home now.
1: Going home? I'll take you home in my car.
2: Oh, no, thank you. I'm too tired. I'd rather walk.
1: That's a very good answer.
2: But if you like, you can walk home with me.
1: Yes, I'll walk home with you. I'll walk home if you give me a kiss. I'll take you home.
2: Well, if you take me home, I'll give you a kiss.
1: Just a minute. Before I take you home, I would like to find out whether or not your mother is home.
2: She is, but my father wouldn't let you kiss my mother.
1: Oh, you're dizzy.
2: Oh, you're silly.
1: Well, I'd rather be silly than be dizzy.
2: I know I'm dizzy. I'm glad I'm dizzy.
1: You're the only dizzy girl that I know that's glad she's dizzy.
2: I'm glad I'm a dizzy girl because boys like dizzy girls and I like boys.
1: I'm glad it's over. I'm glad it's finished.
2: And I'm glad I'm dizzy.
1: All right, this can go on for years. Let's talk of something else.
2: Oh, let's do something.
1: Let's do something.
2: Let's do crossword puzzles.
1: That would be fun.
2: I'm very good at them now, you know. I make them up.
1: Well, make one up.
2: All right. What is it that starts with C and, I don't know how many letters. What is it?
1: That's very good. You made that up.
2: That came right out of my own head.
1: I'd have it stuffed.
2: My head?
1: Your head.
2: Oh, I have brains, you know.
1: Have you?
2: Oh, I have brains I haven't even used yet.
1: I see. Well, leave them alone. Don't disturb them. It starts with C and you don't know how many letters. What is it? Does it jump?
2: No.
1: Does it swim?
2: No.
1: Huh, that's all right. Now give me another one.
2: Oh, no, you didn't guess that one.
1: Well, I give it up.
2: Well, look, men shave with it.
1: And it starts with C.
2: Yes.
1: Well, the only thing that I can think of that a man shaves with is soap.
2: Yes, soap, that's it. That's very good, George. Now you make one up.
1: Why don't you go to see a doctor, have him examine your head, and if the doctor finds a brain, have somebody examine the doctor. Between kissing a girl 5 years ago and kissing a girl 50 years ago.
2: Oh, I don't know. What's the difference?
1: 45 years.
2: Now, don't tell me. Let me think of the answer. No, I don't know. I give it up.
1: You give it up?
2: Yes.
1: Well, the answer is horse feathers. Do you see it now?
2: Horse feathers? Horse feathers? Oh, yes, now I see it. Oh, that's very good.
1: Well, maybe I'm wrong. I don't know.
2: Oh, sorry.
1: You are kind of glad you're living.
2: Yes.
1: You're good and dizzy.
2: Yeah, I know I'm dizzy. I'm glad I'm dizzy. Boys like...
1: Fine. Now, we had that on the other side. I think we better sing.

0: wouldn't have to worry, 'cause I'd know just what to do. I'd get up early mornings and I'd find a job for you. Do you believe me?
1: I do.

0: da dee da da da.
1: We're dancing now. You can't see this, and it's lovely too. Right now, Miss Allen is kicking the back of her head. Maybe that's the trouble with her. You know, I think you're very smart. You're
2: yes.
1: A smart girl. You're smart. Name three different kinds of nuts.
2: Walnuts and chestnuts.
1: That's two.
2: And forget-me-nuts.
0: Da-dum-da-doo, da-da-da-dum-dum.
1: I'm kind of smart myself.
2: Yes?
1: I was born in New York.
2: Oh, yeah. Funny things happened in London, too.
1: Do you like to love?
2: No.
1: Do you like to kiss?
2: No.
1: What do you like?
2: Lamb chop.
1: You're too smart for one girl.
2: Oh, I'm more than one.
1: More than one.
2: Yes. My mother has a picture of me when I was two.
1: Lovely. Dum da doo doo doo. This is the finish. You've missed the dance. Da doo.
3: Well, that was George Burns and Gracie Allen, actually husband and wife, and they went on for years, and Gracie died first, and then George Burns appeared on various TV programs as a sort of a sage with advice and so forth for many years. I think he died about the age of 95. Let's move now to the redheaded comedian of Witness for the Prosecution and The Bride of Frankenstein. She was the bride. It's Elsa Lancaster. In private life, she was married to Charles Laughton and started her career by appearing in cabarets and revues in London in the 20s. And she recorded, Don't Tell My Mother I'm Living in Sin. And we'll be listening to that right now.

think of a human man, a human man no more. An opium pipe is in his hand, he has not shaved for days. The pack of cards that strew the sand, the horrid truth displays. When boy,

the voice of Elsa Lanchester. You could just imagine her in revues and vaudeville. That's where she made her her fame. Let's move to the prima donna of the screen in the 30s. It was Jeanette MacDonald, who came to Hollywood from the Broadway stage and a series of performances in the Love Parade. And she was a talented comedian as well as a wonderful singer with a soprano voice. It reached its peak in the latter half of the 30s when she teamed up with Nelson Eddy in 8 films. And we'll hear a song that she sang at a recital at the Dominion Theatre in London in 1931.

people that made recordings during the 1930s, and we're going to move to Maurice Chevalier, who hit the Hollywood circuit in 1929, and his first film was The Innocents of Paris, and he was a great star both in Europe and in America, and had a leading role in the award-winning film Gigi. So let's listen to a couple from Maurice Chevalier.

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That was the lovely voice of Jeanette McDonald. And we're listening to some of the

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I would work and slave the whole day through if I could hurry home to you, for you've brought a new

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Let's finish up with, Rudy Vallee. He was the first crooner, the swooner, who became the idol of American women. They used to go crazy about Rudy Vallee for some reason. And he sang through a megaphone before the invention of the microphone. And he had an orchestra, a band, called the Connecticut Yankees. And his films are not very worthwhile watching, but they're interesting bits of history. Gentlemen Marry Brunettes was one of his later films. And he eventually did television programs where he sent himself up as a bit of a comedy act of himself. And he made a specialty of singing college songs, which were the hit of the day. And here's one of them that I guess is a typical Rudy Vallee tune.

Liberty Valley with probably his most listened to tune that had the women swooning over him in the 1930s. And he winds up the program for today. Hope you enjoyed this little tour of a few of the great movie stars of the 1930s. And if you did, well, come around next week. We'll have more music from the 20s and 30s. So till we meet then, this is Dave Rentz wishing you good luck and goodbye from a very cold Caranda.

how the time can fly, how the night goes by, whenever I'm with you. When I see the dawn starting into yawn, it kinda makes me blue. Never satisfied till it's even time, until the day gets through. How the night goes by, how the time can fly, whenever

First it's 10 o'clock, then it's 12 o'clock, and then the clock strikes two. How the night goes by, how the time can fly, whenever I'm

And hi there, you're listening, and I thank you very much to the Dirt Music Radio Show, coming to you as it does every week from the studios of 2SER. Stuart Coops, my name. Thanks for hanging out with me this week and listening and chatting about a bit of music. If you're wondering what Dirt Music is all about, let me tell you. Dirt Music is a radio show about music that comes from the heart and takes absolutely no prisoners. What you're about to hear can come from right across the musical spectrum, just so long as it's made with no concession whatsoever to fad or to fashion. So, it's another week, another Dirt Music. Lots of music to get through. Some of it's old, some of it's new, some of it, of course, is in between. Mostly new music this week, but let's start by going back in time. Just released digitally, Robbie Robertson's contributions to the Raging Bull soundtrack, the film made by Martin Scorsese in 1981. Classic, classic film with a great soundtrack. We're going to listen to Robbie Robertson's piece Webster Hall, and then, just because we can, we're going to listen to a song about Richard Manuel from Robinson's first solo album after the breakup of the band. But here we go with Webster Hall. You're listening to Dirt Music.

And we are underway on Dirt Music this week with Robbie Robertson's contribution to one of the, a couple of contributions to the soundtrack of the Raging Bull film. We listened to Webster Hall, and after that, from his self-titled album that came out in 1987, Robbie Robertson doing Fallen Angel, his tribute to Richard Manuel from the band. Now, I thought we'd have a listen to Manuel and Rick Danko doing a ramshackle, but it's got a bit of heart and soul to it, a version of It Makes No Difference from a live album that came out a few years ago called A Brand New Day. It Makes No Difference, written by Robbie Robertson, sung originally by Rick Danko on the 1975 band album Northern Lights, Southern Cross. Here we go.

Looking down a back street of San Francisco, looking down an alleyway into a room, see a boy of 19 getting ready to go down, down, down into the dark hole of the moon. The room is filled with foghorn moans from the Bay of San Francisco, and the glow distant streetlights from poles lined up in a right.

plane out the window into the hole of the night, into the fog of San Francisco, with a message printed on each wing. On one it says, "Here goes nothing." The other says, "Go in peace." Down, down, down, into the hole of the moon. And it sails across the rooftops of San Francisco.

I hope very much that you're enjoying the tunes on Dirt Music this week. Stuart Coop with you. And there's a lot more tunes to come, but we listened to three there. A live recording of Rick Danko and Richard Manuel doing a version of It Makes No Difference. And then we followed that from their album The Dirty South by the Drive-By Truckers and their song Danko Manuel. After that, we listened to something from Tucker Zimmerman called Rooftops of San Francisco. Tucker Zimmerman died just a while back, aged 84, in a house fire. He'd had a sort of career, late life career revival to an extent because of collaborations with Adriana Lenker and the Big Thief crew. The album is called Dream Me a Dream. Let's have a listen now to Laura Cantrell, celebrating the 20th anniversary of her Humming by the Flowered Vine album. Included on that was a little known Lucinda Williams song called Letters. Let's have a listen to that.

pray, don't pray, don't pray, don't pray.

We started that trio of songs with Laura Cantrell and her version of Lucinda Williams' song, Letters. Wonderful, wonderful song and a great vocal performance from an artist I wish would record more often. And then a premiere, first time on the radio on Dirt Music this week, from Victoria Valley Road with a new song from them called Collapse. That's from a forthcoming album from the duo who travel as Valley Road. And then the Waterboys have released a new collection called Atlantic Rain, the Lost Fisherman's Blues recordings. Lots of stuff in the vault, and it's coming out. We listened to Mike Scott and the rest of his Waterboys doing a version of Prince's When Doves Cry. Let's move on now. Something new from Barb Waters. This tune features a Van Walker, and it's called Chalet Light. You're listening to Dirt Music.

started off those three songs with Melbourne artist Barb Waters, joined by Van Walker, a new song from them called Chalet Light. After that, American artist Aaron Lee Tazjan. He's got a new album out called Get Over It, Underdog. And we listened to Ballad of an East Canton Lowlife. Then some blues soul funk grooves from Western Australia. Papa Pete, there's a line between Papa and Pete, with Supreme, a new song from them. Time for me to say goodbye to those of you taking the syndicated show. Hope you can join me next week for another Dirt Music, coming to you from the studios of 2SER and around Australia, thanks to the Community Radio Network. Going to finish this portion of the show with the great guitar player Julian Large. Large, L-A-G-E. He is coming to Australia soon to perform, but at the moment he's playing guitar with a guy called Bob Dylan. From 2019's Love Hurts album, I thought we would have a listen to that title track. Bordell O'Brient wrote it, Everly Brothers first recorded it in 1960, and a lot of other people have recorded it since. See what you think of this version.

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1: BBC News with Moira Alderson. Europe's 55 footballing nations have agreed to boycott the World Cup if FIFA goes ahead with a plan by its boss Gianni Infantino to sell stakes in its competitions to private investors. Europe's football federation, UEFA, said the World Cup could not be treated as an investment product and was not for sale. The prospect of European teams staying away from FIFA competitions is likely to discourage investors in Mr. Infantino's project, since European teams dominate the game. Here's our chief football news reporter, Simon Stone.
2: This is now a challenge to Gianni Infantino, who has basically set a deadline of the 19th of September for countries to respond to his plan, and that will net them $20 million. The first lot of money from this deal with private investment will be landing in FIFA accounts at the end of October. So this is moving quite quickly.
1: Thousands of migrants have crossed into the Spanish North African enclave of Ceuta from Morocco, overwhelming border controls. Some climbed over the fences, while many others swam around by sea. The Spanish Prime Minister says he's mobilising resources to address the situation in cooperation with Morocco. Brazil's President Luiz Inácio Lula da Silva has confirmed his government denied visas to two US officials, accusing them of seeking to interfere in October's election. US State Department officials had been planning to travel to Brazil this month. Ione Wells reports.
3: Two US State Department officials were due to visit Brazil at the end of July, intending to meet with Flavio Bolsonaro and electoral officials, but Brazil blocked their visas, with President Lula saying they were sent to Brazil to meddle in the elections. The US called the suggestion they were trying to interfere baseless. The planned trip came after Flavio Bolsonaro addressed a room full of foreign diplomats and made unfounded claims about Brazil's electronic voting machines, including that they had the same origin as Venezuela's. He later denied he was questioning the system, instead that he wanted to encourage international observers to attend.
1: Poland's Prime Minister Donald Tusk says the missile that crashed into a field in eastern Poland was most likely a Russian air-launched cruise missile, but he said there were no reasons to think Poland was the target. Instead, he said they now needed to increase support to Ukraine to help them win the war.
4: Ukraina strzela do nich. Ukraina naprawdę likwiduje rosyjskie obiekty.
5: Ukraine is indeed destroying Russian targets because it is at war with Russia, and it's in our interest to support it in these matters, while bearing in mind what we need today in a way that enhances our security. So following this incident, paradoxically, I'll be discussing with the Prime Minister as soon as possible how to provide further aid to Ukraine, should the need arise, because our intention is to ensure that Ukraine does not lose this war.
4: Naszą intencją jest, żeby Ukraina nie przegrała tej wojny.
1: You're listening to the latest world news from the BBC. Researchers in the United States say large amounts of uranium are being extracted and shipped from the Democratic Republic of Congo alongside cobalt exports, raising safety and oversight concerns. They estimate up to 5,000 tonnes of uranium may have left the DRC between 2000 and 2024. The researchers say their findings expose a major gap in nuclear and environmental oversight in a supply chain key to the global energy transition. Turkish prosecutors say they've arrested an opposition mayor for corruption. Erdal Başakçıoğlu, an award-winning television actor, is the mayor of an Ankara suburb, Etimesgut. He's the latest member of the Republican People's Party, CHP, to be targeted by criminal proceedings. A school opened by Oprah Winfrey in South Africa will close nearly two decades after its launch. The Oprah Winfrey Leadership Academy for Girls will end by the 2027 academic year. Myeni Jones has this report from Johannesburg.
6: Oprah Winfrey says she came up with the idea of the school after talking with former South African President Nelson Mandela. Girls from underprivileged backgrounds were given free access to the boarding school's expansive campus, which when it was launched in 2007 reportedly sported two theatres, a yoga studio and a beauty salon. But now Oprah Winfrey says she's turning her academy into a scholarship programme that will send qualified applicants to the best schools in the country. It's not yet known what will happen to the school's campus after it's handed over to the local authorities. In a statement, the Gauteng Education Department said they were committed to advancing the academy's legacy.
1: A museum cafe in the Netherlands is searching for its chairs after a group of thieves made off with more than 80 of them. The red designer chairs were taken from the terrace of a cafe in the city of Maastricht. The cafe's manager told local media he was surprised at the theft, adding that the chairs had been tied down with metal cables. In total, they're believed to be worth nearly $25,000. That's the latest BBC News.
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and a very good morning to you. Yes, it is Friday morning. It is the 31st of July, the end of another month. Where's this month gone? Very quick, I know that. Well, folks, what's on the agenda this morning on Good Morning Country? Of course, Good Morning Country, I'm Kevin Walsh, coming to you from the bunker in Harrington on the mid-north coast of New South Wales, situated halfway between Taree and Port Macquarie. And on the agenda this morning, following the 6:30 news, my final chat with Terry Bennett in WA. And we'll give you the opportunity to win a copy. His album, his latest album, is A Bushman's Farewell. We'll feature a track, open the phone lines, and we'll give you the cue to call, and you could be the winner. Around 6:15, we're off to Brisbane, and a lady with a debut release out today, Jessie Robbins. And a lovely little story, and she'll have a quick chat, and we'll feature that new single out today around 6:15. Around 7:15, she was a success story on the Idol, or was it The Voice? Anyway, very well known for those that watch those reality shows. From the Hunter Valley, Sarah Lynn. Yeah, now you know who I'm talking about. Sarah Lynn, and a new single out, Gold Line. And Sarah Lynn will be along to chat and tell us all about that. The Rural Livestock Report along in just on 20 minutes, and we've got a great mix of country in this first hour. Two totally different styles of country music. Two guys that really have a good audience and are building their profile regularly. It's Welch on the wireless. Good morning. The Fargons are in. They're standing by. We'll get them along and get the music up and running.

That's from Kevin Sullivan's debut album, The Outback Club. Dearie me. It's one of those morning folk. Of course, Outback Australia. And that was the tired opening track. We had Wedding at the Mulga Pub. And we're heading to news to the Rural Livestock Report. I've got Play Shameless for Me. I've got The Roadhouse Girl. And that should fit in before that Rural Livestock Report. Music from Kevin Sullivan.

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I'm Alex McLaughlin with today's report. The Auctions Plus total commercial sheep and lamb offerings rose sharply this week, up 54% to 59,015 head offered. The increased volume weighed on competition, with overall clearance easing 17 percentage points to 59%, and the amount of over-reserve falling $12 to average $21 per head. The Auctions Plus restock of lamb indicator eased 63 cents this week to 1,502 cents per kilo dress weight. First cross ewe lambs are the standout performers of the week, gaining 105 cents on the kilo, the largest movement across all lamb categories to average 864 cents a kilo, from a range of 636 to 984 cents a kilo. Just shy of 4,000 head were offered, clearing at 70% at an average price of $310 per head across a range of $260 to $428 per head. Shedding breed lambs also bucked the softened trend on a per head basis, with average returns lifting $13 to $240 per head, despite the cents per kilo rate easing 19 cents to average 628 cents a kilo. Just shy of 3,000 head were offered, clearing 78%. Elsewhere, price pressure was more evident across the market. Crossbred lambs eased 17 cents to average 704 cents a kilo from 12,800 head offered, clearing at a rate of 62% and an average of $230 per head. That's down $13 on the week. Merino mixed, sex and composite slash other breed lambs were both steady on the week, holding at 530 cents a kilo and 712 cents a kilo respectively. Across all stock categories, lamb led total volume with just over 31,000 head offered, clearing 65% at an average of 676 cents a kilo and $230 per head. For the highlights of the week, from Deniliquin, a line of 313 Merino ewe lambs aged 11 to 12 months old and weighing an average of 52 kilos returned $340 per head and would travel to a bile in Deniliquin. That concludes today's daily market update brought to you by Auctions Plus, dedicated to connecting ag.

0: A very good morning to you as you're waking around Australia on this Friday morning, the 31st of July. I'm Kevin Walsh and this is Good Morning Country. We're heading through to news and weather and I've got the jukebox locked and loaded with a wonderful playlist from a young man that I had the pleasure of meeting at the time of his debut album, and he was playing locally, but we put a bit of interview together when I called in his local station, and well, you love him here on Good Morning Country, and I've got his music from recent times that'll happen here leading through to that news and weather. It's Walshy on the wireless. Good morning.
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0: It's the music of Justin Landers.

You'll catch him all over the place out in Western New South Wales, Orange. He travels around. Justin Landers. And pretty good music from Justin Landers. My Old Man. All tracks he wrote himself. My Old Man. What else did we have in there? We had Be A Little Kinder, The Corner Store. Oh, remember The Corner Store? I do. Yeah. We had I Can't Drink You Off My Mind. That's what we opened up with. Folks, we're heading to news and weather, and if you're departing top of the hour, thank you for your company. Hope you've enjoyed our musical journey this morning. I'll be back in the chair here at the bunker tomorrow, God willing, and we'll do it again for Tuesday, the 1st of August, tomorrow. Hope you can join me. In the meantime, we're continuing through to the news and weather, reminding you that following the news and weather, we've got a chat with Jesse Robbins in Brisbane. The album of the week, the final copy of the album from Terry Bennett. I said I'll be here tomorrow, Tuesday. Yeah, it's, of course, the weekend tomorrow. I'll be back here Monday morning and we'll do it again. But in the meantime, let's get to the music. Justin Landers and Rusty Osterneut, and we'll follow it up with... Always kiss a good night. Justin Landers.

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2: Good morning, I'm Laura Devoy. Testing has confirmed 4 cases of H5 bird flu on Kangaroo Island. Australia's Chief Veterinary Officer, Dr. Beth Cookson, says there have now been 33 confirmed or presumed positive detections of bird flu in South Australia. She also confirmed Victoria's first case, which was announced by the state yesterday. But Dr. Cookson says there remains no evidence of any mass mortality events and there are no detections in poultry or agriculture, and the risk to human health remains low. Australia's largest Indigenous gathering, the Garma Festival, will get underway on Yolngu Country in northeast Arnhem Land today. Hosted by the Yothu Yindi Foundation, the Garma Festival is a celebration of Yolngu culture and a place for sharing of Aboriginal knowledge, leadership and ideas. It's also a place for discussions on issues which affect Aboriginal and Torres Strait Islander peoples. Among this year's attendees, the Foreign Minister Penny Wong, Education Minister Jason Clare and Indigenous Affairs Minister Malandiri McCarthy. New research suggests a false sense of security is behind a rise in country road fatalities. 906 people were killed on Australia's rural roads last year, an increase of more than 10% on the previous 12 months. However, more than a quarter of drivers believe rural roads are safer than city streets. Chair of the Australian Road Safety Foundation, Russell White, says many drivers admitted to taking risks on country roads.
3: More than half of the Australian drivers we surveyed admit to breaking a road rule on a country road, and the most common excuse wasn't distraction or fatigue, it was that they simply decided that it was safe to take that risk, and when the consequences of that choice could be life or death, that's simply not good enough.
2: Europe's 55 footballing nations have agreed to boycott the World Cup if FIFA goes ahead with a plan to sell stakes in its competitions to private investors. The decision came at a crisis meeting of the European Football Federation overnight. Laura McAllister is UEFA's vice president.
4: This poses a genuine existential threat to the game, because the minute you sell off part of the crown jewels of football, clearly private equity has very different objectives and motivations to those of us who are custodians of the game.
2: That audio from the BBC. A new culinary training manual is being launched today to coincide with National Avocado Day. Shannon Kirkwood has the details.
5: Avocados Australia says the new guide is for chefs, culinary students, educators and food service professionals around the globe. It offers recipes and creative ways to use locally grown fruit, including avocados. The fruit had a local value of $718.7 million in the 2024-25 financial year, a 22% increase. In Australia, Queensland produces more than half of the total domestic volume of avocados.
2: Turning to sport, Australia's cyclists have won 6 medals, including 3 gold, on their first day of competition at the Commonwealth Games. Tara Nayland broke the world record in winning the women's C4-C5 individual pursuit. Australia also won the men's sprint and the women's team pursuit. The men's team pursuit and the women's tandem B sprint secured silver medals, while the men's tandem B 1,000 metre time trial won bronze. In athletics, Lachlan Kennedy and Torrey Lewis are both through to the final of the 200 metres, while Tom Reynolds is through to the 400 metre final. And in netball, the Diamonds remain undefeated after beating Northern Ireland 88-27. And the Sydney Roosters have scored the most points in a game in the NRL era, beating the North Queensland Cowboys 82-12.
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0: Yes, folks, it is Friday morning, and it is the 31st of July. I'm Kevin Walsh, broadcasting from the bunker in Harrington on the Mid-North Coast. And I've got to tell you, folks, I'm in shock. I really am. I'm a rugby league supporter and follower. Although my team wasn't playing last night, I'm saddened to learn that score last night. The Roosters the Cowboys from North Queensland Cowboys, 82-12, 88-12, 82-12, doesn't matter, 80-something-12, flabbergasted. And I'm sorry to say that it might get worse with the expansion. All right, off the soapbox, we're going to look at the weather around Australia. We're going to have the music mixed back, and then we're going to go to Brisbane with Jesse Robbins. That's coming up on Good Morning Country on your Friday morning. And firstly, that weather around Australia.
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0: In Brisbane, partly cloudy, a possible shower, 22. Sydney, sunny, 18. Canberra, minus 4 overnight, 15 in the top. Morning frost, sunny day. Melbourne, partly cloudy, 13. Now Hobart and Adelaide, Hobart partly cloudy and Adelaide cloudy and both 15. Perth, sunny day, shower or two later, 21, and Alice Springs, sunny, 19. Into Queensland, Cairns, mostly sunny, 27. Townsville, sunny and 27, and Mackay, 23 and sunny. Rockhampton, sunny, 26, and Hervey Bay, partly cloudy, a shower or two, 21, and Gander, partly cloudy, 24. Now it gets chilly, folks. Buckle up. Armidale, minus 5 overnight. Morning frost, sunny day, 14. Orange, minus 4 overnight. Morning frost, sunny day, 12. And Yass, minus 3 overnight, 14 the top. Morning frost, sunny day. Young, minus 4 overnight, 14 the top, with a morning frost and sunny day there. And Cooma, minus 5 overnight, 12 the top, morning frost, mostly sunny. Batemans Bay, you weren't minus overnight, but you're going to have a sunny day and 17. Bega, you fell in, minus 1 overnight, 18 the top, morning frost, partly cloudy day. Griffith, morning frost, sunny day, 15. Into Victoria, Mildura, cloudy 15, Swan Hill, partly cloudy 14, Shepparton, minus 1 overnight, 14 the top, morning frost, sunny day. Bansdale, partly cloudy 15, Horsham, 0 overnight, 13 the top, morning frost. And fog, partly cloudy day, light winds. Warrnambool, partly cloudy, a shower or two, 14. Into South Australia, Mount Gambier, partly cloudy 14, Port Pirie, partly cloudy 16, and Ceduna, mostly sunny 18. Into Tasmania, Nubina, mostly sunny 13, Huonville, partly cloudy 14, and Oatlands, partly cloudy 12. In the Territory, Darwin, sunny and 32. Now to WA, Albany, sunny morning, showers increasing 20. Bunbury, partly cloudy, 20. Karratha, sunny, 27. And Newman, 25 and sunny. In Kununurra, sunny, 32. Broome, mostly sunny, 31. Meanwhile, here in Harrington and Taree on the mid-north coast in New South Wales, partly cloudy after a sunny morning and light winds and a top of 18. You're up to date with news, sport, weather. And we'll have another bulletin for you in around 22 minutes from now.
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1: On Good Morning Country, we're up to Brisbane. And a young lady with a debut single, and it's out officially today. A very good morning to Jessie Robbins. Good morning, Jessie.
2: Hi, Kev. Thank you so much for having me. Good morning to you.
1: Absolute pleasure. Now, your musical journey, before we get to the new single, which is very important and the reason for the call, just a couple of points. When did you get involved in music?
2: So I really started out as a child, really. I, started doing talent competitions at school and, you know, being involved in musicals and all that sort of thing. So I honestly probably started from the age of maybe six to nine years old, and it's just been a part of my life ever since, so I love it.
1: What about songwriting? When did that get your attention?
2: I think I started songwriting probably when I was about 9 or 10 years old. I think it was really a way to put down my emotions on paper, and being a very shy child, I found it was something that was really helpful to me.
1: Jessie, you've teamed up with a producer who's based in Texas, and he's also the co-writer of the track, Shannon MacArthur. How did that all happen?
2: So it's actually quite funny. I've known Shannon now for the better part of 10 to 15 years. So I first met Shannon when I was about 19, and it was just a case that I had someone reach out to me, I believe it was through YouTube back in this time, and they basically said, we think that you guys would work really well together. I essentially got in touch with him, and it's just been the greatest thing ever since.
1: Amazing situation where you can be on one part of the world and he in another, all happens.
2: No, it's fantastic. I'm very, very grateful to Shannon.
1: All right. Now, this song's about relationship instincts. What is the storyline and what inspired it?
2: For me, this song was deeply personal to me because it followed the journey of someone really close to me. And looking back, I feel really privileged to have watched, you know, the very beginning of this scenario to when it ultimately ended. And I think now reflecting back, it's really nice that this person close to me who went through it, that they can now look back on this and go, I should have known better. But, you know, what a great learning that was. And I think that's something we can all take with us.
1: Jessie, the fact that this is a debut single, this must be a dream come true.
2: It really is. I think it's really great with this song as well, that it's work that I'm really proud of and I'm really passionate about, and I feel like the sound is exactly what I wanted to go for. So I'm really excited for people to hear it. I can't wait.
1: Now, readily available on the electronic platforms, no doubt.
2: Yes, that's exactly right.
1: And any shows that will be appearing will also be there?
2: Oh, I do have some shows coming up which I'm very excited about. So I would just say keep an eye out on my social media and all of the details will be there.
1: Jessie, lovely to chat. Congratulations on this giant leap forward with the release of your debut single. And I look forward to catching up with you again on this musical journey sometime soon.
2: Oh, thank you so much, Kev. Likewise, and I really appreciate your support. Thank you.
1: On Good Morning Country, you've heard all about this very talented young lady from Brisbane and her debut single, co-written with her producer out of Texas, Shannon MacArthur. Here is I Should Have Known Better.

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1: National Radio News.
2: Good morning, I'm Laura Devoy. Testing has confirmed 4 cases of H5 bird flu on Kangaroo Island. Australia's Chief Veterinary Officer, Dr. Beth Cookson, says there have now been 33 confirmed or presumed positive detections of bird flu in South Australia. She also confirmed Victoria's first case, which was announced by the state yesterday. But Dr. Cookson says there remains no evidence of any mass mortality events and there are no detections in poultry or agriculture, and the risk to human health remains low. Australia's largest Indigenous gathering, the Garma Festival, will get underway on Yolnu Country in northeast Arnhem Land today. Hosted by the Yothu Yindi Foundation, the Garma Festival is a celebration of Yolnu culture and a place for sharing of Aboriginal knowledge, leadership and ideas. It's also a place for discussions on issues which affect Aboriginal and Torres Strait Islander peoples. Among this year's attendees, the Foreign Minister Penny Wong, Education Minister Jason Clare and Indigenous Affairs Minister Malandiri McCarthy. New research suggests a false sense of security is behind a rise in country road fatalities. 906 people were killed on Australia's rural roads last year, an increase of more than 10% on the previous 12 months. However, more than a quarter of drivers believe rural roads are safer than city streets. Chair of the Australian Road Safety Foundation, Russell White, says many drivers admitted to taking risks on country roads.
3: More than half of the Australian drivers we surveyed admit to breaking a road rule on a country road, and the most common excuse wasn't distraction or fatigue, it was that they simply decided that it was safe to take that risk, and when the consequences of that choice could be life or death, that's simply not good enough.
2: Europe's 55 footballing nations have agreed to boycott the World Cup if FIFA goes ahead with a plan to sell stakes in its competitions to private investors. The decision came at a crisis meeting of the European Football Federation overnight. Laura McAllister is UEFA's vice president.
4: This poses a genuine existential threat to the game, because the minute you sell off part of the crown jewels of football, clearly private equity has very different objectives and motivations to those of us who are custodians of the game.
2: That audio from the BBC. A new culinary training manual is being launched today to coincide with National Avocado Day. Shannon Kirkwood has the details.
5: Avocados Australia says the new guide is for chefs, culinary students, educators and food service professionals around the globe. It offers recipes and creative ways to use locally grown fruit, including avocados. The fruit had a local value of $718.7 million in the 2024-25 financial year, a 22% increase. In Australia, Queensland produces more than half of the total domestic volume of avocados.
2: Turning to sport, Australia's cyclists have won 6 medals, including 3 gold, on their first day of competition at the Commonwealth Games. Tara Nayland broke the world record in winning the women's C4-C5 individual pursuit. Australia also won the men's sprint and the women's team pursuit. The men's team pursuit and the women's tandem B sprint secured silver medals, while the men's tandem B 1,000 metre time trial won bronze. In athletics, Lachlan Kennedy and Torrey Lewis are both through to the final of the 200 metres, while Tom Reynolds is through to the 400 metre final. And in netball, the Diamonds remain undefeated after beating Northern Ireland 88-27. And the Sydney Roosters have scored the most points in a game in the NRL era, beating the North Queensland Cowboys 82-12.
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7: A very good morning to you. It is Friday morning, the 31st of July, the final day of August, and it's Walshy on the wireless from the bunker in Harrington, halfway between Taree and Port Macquarie on the mid-north coast of New South Wales. Folks, we'll look at the weather around Australia. We'll chat with Terry Bennett. We'll give you the cue to call at the appropriate time. And once again, during the next news and weather, after the weather, I'll give you the cue there. And then we'll have a bit of music from Fred Smith. a track that was very popular in its day because of a very serious reason. Folks, we'll look at that weather firstly.
8: 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Now for the regional weather.
7: In Brisbane, partly cloudy, a possible shower, 22. Sydney, 18 and sunny. Canberra, morning frost, sunny day, 15. Melbourne, partly cloudy, 13. Hobart, partly cloudy, 15. And Adelaide, cloudy, 15. Perth, sunny day, shower or two later, 21. Alice Springs, 19 and sunny. Into Queensland, Cairns, mostly sunny, 27. Townsville, 27 and sunny. And Mackay, sunny, 23. Rockhampton, 26 and sunny. Hervey Bay, partly cloudy, a shower or two, 21. And Gander, partly cloudy, 24. Into New South Wales, Armidale, minus 5 to 14. Morning frost, a sunny day. Orange, minus 4 to 12. Morning frost, sunny day. Yass, minus 3 to 14. Morning frost, sunny day. And Young, minus 4 to 14. Morning frost, sunny day. Cooma, minus 5 to 12. Morning frost, mostly sunny. And Batemans Bay, a top of 17 today and sunny. And Bega, minus 1 to 18. Morning frost, partly cloudy day. In Griffith today, morning frost, sunny day, 15. Into Victoria, Mildura, cloudy, 15. Swan Hill, partly cloudy, 14. Shepparton, minus 1 to 14. Morning frost, sunny day. Bensdale, partly cloudy, 15, 0, 0 to 13. Morning frost, fog, partly cloudy day, light winds for Horsham. Warrnambool, 14 and partly cloudy with a shower or two. Into South Australia, Mount Gambier, partly cloudy, 14. Port Pirie, 16 and partly cloudy. And Ceduna, mostly sunny, 18. Into Tasmania, Nubina, mostly sunny, 13. Yuinville, 14 and partly cloudy. And Oatlands, partly cloudy, 12. In the Territory, Darwin, sunny and 32. Moving to WA, Albany, sunny morning, showers increasing, 20. Bunbury, partly cloudy, 20. And Karratha, sunny, 27. Newman, 25 and sunny. And Kununurra, sunny, 32. Broome, mostly sunny, 31. Meanwhile, here in Harrington and Taree on the mid-north coast of New South Wales, partly cloudy after a sunny morning, light winds and a top of 18. You're up to date with news, sport and weather. Hold the phones, I'll give you the cue to call at the appropriate time. Album of the week coming up with Terry Bennett.
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7: Friday morning, it's over Mob the Week time on Good Morning Country, and our guest, as he has been each and every weekday morning this week, from WA with his brand new album, Out and About, and we've been featuring A Bushman's Farewell. Good morning again, Terry Bennett.
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7: Mate, it's been a wonderful week, and thank you for your time. Mate, you're still enjoying this journey, aren't you?
11: 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I hope I'm still playing the guitar when I'm 100.
7: Now, I've been asking our listeners to have the pen and paper handy. 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How do they touch base, Terry?
11: Okay, well, they can actually do it through the website.
7: Yep.
11: Which is Terry. I hope to be doing this for as long as I can, mate. I hope I'm still playing the guitar when I'm 100.
7: Now, I've been asking our listeners to have the pen and paper handy. 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How do they touch base, Terry?

0: and or they can just phone me and have a yarn about it as well, and order through that as well.
1: Now, are you wanting me to pass your phone number on? We won't give it out over the program, but if they're interested, they can ring me after 8 o'clock on my mornings, and I will pass the number on if that's what you're asking.
0: Yeah, thanks, mate. Yeah, I appreciate that.
1: Now, also, it's important that they order physical copies because you reap more benefit from the physical than the download, don't you?
0: Yeah, we do. But look, either way, I know it's hard for people to, this is something we find out when we're on the road or even at festivals. All the new cars don't have CD players, and a lot of people don't even have CD players in the home anymore, and it's just getting harder and harder to for people to actually play the music, which is a bit of a shame for us musos, yeah?
1: But us true country music fans will find a way. So what I've been asking our listeners to do is for them to purchase a physical hard copy, then if they don't have that CD player, go to a friend, a relation, and ask them to put it on a blank thumb drive, and that way they've helped you and they've helped themselves, because not only have they got the physical copy which helps you, but they've got the thumb drive now which they can put in their car or play wherever the thumb drives are acceptable, and everybody's happy. So that's my wish for Good Morning Country listeners.
0: Yeah, well, there's just something nice about having the physical copy, and you know, especially if it get it signed as well by the artist, and it's a keepsake, isn't it?
1: Terry, I've got to commend the photography and the photos of the WA Goldfields, Christine Fletcher and Gemma Thomas. Well done. It's wonderful pictorial coverage, and you don't get that on a thumb drive.
0: No, you don't, mate. And also, yeah, it's pretty hard to sign a thumb drive as well.
1: Yes, exactly. A wonderful storyline inside the cover about who you're thanking and the musos and all the team that put it together, because it is a team, isn't it?
0: Oh, absolutely, mate. And we've got some of the best musos in Australia playing on this, with the likes of Peter Denley and Laurie Minson. I mean, he is just a magnificent player. Yeah, he's played harmonica and dobro and some banjo. Ian Simpson on as well, playing his wonderful banjo.
1: Yeah.
0: But there's just a whole host of other artists, like Lucky Oceans. I mean, he's a 2 times Grammy winner.
1: Yeah, well.
0: He's just one of the best pedal steel players in the world, just magnificent.
1: And a nice guy to boot.
0: Yeah, he is. He's a great fella.
1: Terry,
0: we're very lucky to have him in the West.
1: Yeah. You are, mate. You are, yes. Amazing what love does. We're lucky he fell in love with an Australian.
0: He married a West Aussie and decided to come and live in Perth. And because he was part of the terrific band over in America, and he won a couple of Grammys with that band, Asleep at the Wheel.
1: Yes.
0: They decided to call Australia home, and we're very lucky to have him in the West here.
1: Well, it's a delight to catch up this week. And are you heading back to Tamworth in January?
0: Not sure yet, mate. Not sure. No. We'll make that decision a little bit later on in the year.
1: Terry, in the meantime, I know you'll still have entries in songwriting competitions in all parts of Australia and possibly internationally. Keep doing it. Keep writing. Keep recording. We're loving the work. And a big thank you for this week.
0: Yeah, mate, look, I've got to thank you as well. I mean, you've been playing our music now for over 20 years, and I mean, we greatly appreciate what you do for us and all the other artists, mate. So a big thank you.
1: I'm one of the lucky ones. It's one of the joys of being a country music radio person, that you get to meet nice people, and that's been the case here, Terry. I'm going to feature the final track selected. And for those people that are wondering what the rest of the album's containing, well, I'll be featuring it next week on Spotlight, my standalone.

0: program, and it'll be the complete 12 tracks. But this morning, I want you to tell us why and you came about using She'd Forgotten How to Be Australian. This is a co-pen. Kelly Dixon and Brian Letton are in there, also credited with songwriting.
1: Yeah, well, where the story came from is years ago. Now I was playing a show in Victoria in a caravan park, and this woman came and sort of sat down in front of me with a glass of wine, and she was just there listening to all my stories and the songs, and she came up to me after, and she shook my hand, she thanked me, she said, I've lived so long in Melbourne, in the city. She said, you know, I'd forgotten how to be an Australian. And she thanked me and bought an album and wandered off. And I was telling Brian Letton about this story a year or so ago, because he was staying with us at the time. And he said, yeah, he said, that'd make a great song. So I sat down and sort of wrote most of it out. And I sent it to Kelly Dixon. And he added, because he's just a magnificent songwriter, and he added sort of his own little style to it as well. So, yeah, he's an absolute gem, is Kelly. And it's just nice to sort of to think that I've actually got I've written some songs with a bloke that wrote "Leave Him in the Long Yard."
0: Terry, travel safely on that highways and byways, and I look forward to catching up with you again sometime real soon.
1: All right, mate. Thanks a lot for your help, mate. Cheers.
0: On Good Morning Country, yes. It's been a delight to catch up with Terry Bennett and chat about his musical journey and feature, A Bushman's Farewell. And on this Friday edition, let's feature She'd Forgotten How to Be Australian, Terry Bennett.
2: Just before we go to that track, folks, if you're departing at top of the hour, thanks for your company this morning on this Friday, the 31st of July. I'll be back in the bunker, God willing, Monday, and we'll do it again at the start of a new month. To get us to the news and weather, following the featured track from Terry Bennett, Fred Smith, and a very long track, The Dust of Eura's Gan, and a very important part of our history. Folks, that track and the phone lines are open, 0488 677 645, 0488 677 645, and you've got just on 13 minutes to get your name into the draw before the news and weather.

My mother called me Paul, you can call me Private Warren when you file on your report. As to how I came to be here, this is what I understand. In this hospital in Germany, from the dust of Urus.

fight the insurgents in the dust of Uruzgan. It took 7 months of training just to get into the joint. There were push-ups and procedures, there was death by PowerPoint. From the RSO and I course, they're an Ali al-Salam. But nothing can prepare you for the dust of

Brigade, down through the Baluchi into eastern Darshan, working under open skies in the dust of Uruzgan. Well, it's a long, long way from Townsville, not like any place you'll see. Suddenly you're walking through the 14th century. Women under burkas, tribal warlords rule the land, full of goats and huts and jingle trucks of the dust.

of a water, food and land, murdering each other in the dust of Ur's gang. There's nothing about the province that's remotely fair or just, but worse than the corruption is the endless dust. Fine as talcum powder on the ground and in the air, it gets into your eyes, it gets into your hair, it gets into your weapon, it gets into your boots. When the bureaucrats all show up there, it gets into their suits, it gets in the machinery, foils every plan. Well, there's something quite symbolic about the dust

as they walk into your heart. Face each day with courage and each year without a plan, beyond scratching for survival in the dust of Uru's gang. But the Taliban are ruthless, keeping people terrorized, with roadside bombs and hangings and leaving letters in the night. And they have no useful vision for the children of this land, but to keep them praying on their knees in the dust of Uru's

It was a quiet Saturday morning when the two shop made a call on a compound of interest to the east of Copper Shore. We had some information. They were building IEDs, so we cordoned and we searched it in accord with SOPs. I was on the west flank picket, propped there with Ben, there to keep a watchful eye out while the other blokes went in. We knew what to look for from the TTPs we'd learned, but the Nationals were moving back and forth without concern. We'd been standing still for hours when I took a quick step back, kicked a small AP mine, and everything went black. I woke up on the gurney, flat out on my back. Had to ask him 7 times just to get the facts. I lived to tell this story through a simple twist of fate. The main charge lay 10 feet away from the pressure plate. See, the mine was linked by debt cord to a big charge laid by hand, hidden under Benny by the dust of Ur's gang. I was a Queensland champ Thai boxer. Now I look south of my knee. Now all I see is bedsheets where my right foot used to be. But Benny's dead and buried underneath Australian sand, but his spirit's out there wandering through the dust. Through the dust of Ur's gang.

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1: National Radio News.
2: Good morning, I'm Laura Devoy. Advocacy groups say homeless people are being shunted from the streets to hospitals and prisons and back again. New analysis from Homelessness Australia and Mental Health Australia has found more than 31,000 people are trapped in a cycle of crisis, and providing a home linked to support was the single greatest improvement that could be made. The groups are calling on federal and state governments to deliver 20,000 extra housing places. Attorneys General from across Australia will meet today to discuss national working with children checks. The idea was floated in response to several cases of child abuse in childcare centres. The group will consider standards which would prevent people convicted of offences in one jurisdiction getting a working with children's check in others, as well as information sharing between the states and territories. A celebration of Yolngu culture through art, song, dance and storytelling. The four-day Garma Festival begins today on Northeast Arnhem Land and will include prominent Indigenous artists. Yothu Yindi CEO Denise Bowden told National Radio News the art reflects the uniqueness of the region.
3: I would say one word actually epitomises what the Garma Festival does, and it's because this region is very unique. Its identity is unique. Its artwork, its song, its language is very unique to this region. Very different from, say, Central Australia, very different from the Kimberleys.
2: The Confederation of North, Central American and Caribbean Association Football has rejected FIFA's proposed sale of competition stakes to private investors. In a statement, CONCACAF said its members expressed deep concerns about the lack of due process surrounding the proposal. The Asian Football Confederation, of which Australia is a member, says FIFA's actions appear to undermine the foundations of continental football. And members of the Union of European Football Associations say they'll boycott the World Cup if the plan goes ahead. Brazil's President Luiz Inácio Lula da Silva says his government has denied visas to two US officials he accused of seeking to interfere in October's election. The officials were due to meet with the opposition candidate. Here's the BBC's Ione Wells.
4: Two US State Department officials were due to visit Brazil at the end of July, intending to meet with Flavio Bolsonaro and electoral officials, but Brazil blocked their visas, with President Lula saying they were sent to Brazil to meddle in the elections. The US called the suggestion they were trying to interfere baseless. The planned trip came after Flavio Bolsonaro addressed a room full of foreign diplomats and made unfounded claims about Brazil's electronic voting machines, including that they had the same origin as Venezuela's. He later denied he was questioning the system, instead that he wanted to encourage international observers to attend.
2: Turning to sport, Rose Davies has won another gold at the Commonwealth Games, this time in the women's 5,000 metres. Fellow Aussie Jess Hull won silver, while Lyndon Hall finished seventh. In the NRL, the Sydney Roosters have scored the most points in a top-grade rugby league match since 1935. The team beat the North Queensland Cowboys 82-12. Sam Walker finished with 36 points. Both he and Mark Nwonganituaze scored three tries. Coach Trent Robinson praised his side's defence.
5: I said that could have easily ended up a 60-24 game or a 60-18, but you don't get 80 points unless you defend the other side well.
2: And in the AFL, Geelong has defeated Collingwood 15-7-97 to 10-12-72. Ollie Dempsey starred with 29 disposals, 10 marks and 2 goals.
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0: A very good morning to you as you're waking around Australia on this Friday morning. It is the 31st of July. I may have said it incorrectly earlier, but it is July 31. And we are heading to August. Oh, all right. So with that in mind, we'll look at the weather for the major centres. I'll give you the cue to call shortly, not yet. And we'll get back to the music mix also after the weather. But also this half hour, I've got the chat with Sarah Lynn out of the Hunter Valley and a new single. Folks, it's Walshy on the wireless. Good morning.
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0: Brisbane, partly cloudy, possible shower 22, Sydney 18 and sunny, and Canberra, morning frost, sunny day 15, Melbourne 13 and partly cloudy, and Hobart partly cloudy 15, Adelaide cloudy 15, and Perth sunny day, shower or two later 21, Alice Springs sunny and 19, meanwhile here in Arrington and Taree over up on the mid-north coast for you. Partly cloudy after a sunny morning. Light winds and a top of 18. You're up to date with news, sport and weather. Back to that music mix very shortly with the Flying Emus and then Sarah Lynn. Hold the phones, not quite there yet.
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0: All right, folks, we'll open up the phones right now for our album of the week and Terry Bennett's album, A Bushman's Farewell. And you've got 23 minutes before the next news and weather. We'll close off at that news and weather. But 0488 677 645. 0488 677 645, phones are open, 23 minutes, and then we'll close off and do the draw in the next bracket.
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0: Right across Australia, this is Good Morning Country.
1: It's time to head to the Hunter Valley of New South Wales and to catch up with a young lady that I've previously chatted to. A very good morning to Sarah Lynn. Good morning, Sarah Lynn.
2: Very good morning to you, Kev. Thanks for having me on the show.
1: Absolute pleasure. Now, you've got a new single, but let's just remind our listeners about your journey, because the name is instantly recognisable thanks to The Voice 2025. It really is a tool that is beneficial to a lot. Some it doesn't work.
2: Mm-hmm. Yes, very true, very true. I feel like for a long time, you know, building up the foundations and building a following and a very loyal audience who's been following my journey since, you know, since primary school, or since I started singing, you know, and I think The Voice just really did put me out there in another way, where another platform and yeah, it was a great experience, and I'm really grateful that I, have now get to meet new people at my shows and that started following my journey from The Voice. So it's hard work. It's not easy doing those sorts of things. It's a lot of, you know, sacrifices, and you kind of put your career on hold for about a year. But I mean, now I'm, you know, I wouldn't have potentially had this EP so and these songs and everything else that I'm doing, so it's just sort of been full steam ahead, to be honest, since I left the show.
1: Now, growing up, you're one of 10 children, goodness me.
2: I know, yes.
1: But you used to busk alongside your dad, so the music was in the blood.
2: Yeah, I did music for a very long time, like with my dad especially. You know, he really did, I guess, nurture my singing and my stage presence and my performance. You know, I started performing on stage when I was 10 years old, a proper stage, you know, and then on all the way through till now. So it's a long time. You know, the stage feels like home for me. It feels like it's always been my friend, really. And, you know, busking with my dad at that age, well, that was just, I was just having a good day out, you know, like I didn't think anything of it. I didn't think that, you know, like I was having a great day out and doing music and getting Maccas on the way home and driving along the highway in a old beat up van, you know, like they were some great memories. But yes, I do believe, you know, I do have other siblings who are musical and my dad, and so I do believe it is in the blood and it's in my family. And now my kids are enjoying it, you know, so full circle moments there. But yeah, very, very humble beginnings with music, and I did, you know, I think probably from around the age of 5, I did have a connection with music. Like I felt something and I loved it. And I was singing all the time. Like I'd be singing and singing everywhere, all around the house, in my backyard, singing at school. Singing was my thing. I just sung a lot.
1: You just mentioned you're a mum of two. It amazes me that females have the ability to pursue a career while maintaining a household and rearing children, because it's one hell of a task.
2: It is one hell of a task. I probably don't talk about it enough, but yes, it is one hell of a task. You got to be resilient, honestly, and you've got to be great at, you know, spreading your love around. And, you know, whenever I spend time with my kids, I'm always very present. Like, I make sure they know that I love them and that they come first. And that's really important for me and my family. And I can't obviously say yes to everything, but, you know, I'm on a journey which aligns with me and my timeline and my family. And I've had to figure that out earlier in the game, honestly, that, yeah, I am a mum first and foremost, and the rest just follows. And, you know, they're a part of this dream of ours, you know. It's not just for me, it's for them too, you know, creating a legacy and creating a life that's creative and fun, and that we get to go on trips and, you know, they get to see me do my thing, and hopefully one day, you know, whatever their dreams are, they fulfill those dreams too. So you probably, look, that's a lot to take in, but yes, I do wear many hats, but I couldn't do it without my husband. He is just as much as a parent as I am, honestly, and he works full-time himself. So you know, it's a team effort. I can't take all the credit.
1: Well, you must be very able to time manage.
2: Look, sometimes yes. sometimes no, like things come up. And, you know, I like to get things done in the moment. I don't like to leave it waiting too long. And I think that's the secret. I see it and do it now. That's what I like. If I see washing on the ground, I get it done. If I see the dishes in the sink, I get it done. If I leave it hanging around too long, oh, I will not do it then, will I? So that is a great tool in life, I think. If you see it, do it, because it just lingers otherwise. And no one else is going to do it. So you've got to do it, you know. And I think I've taken that motto a lot lately, because when I was younger, I used to be like, oh, yeah, I'll do that. And, you know, because I was creative, I always got, you know, a bit sidetracked, or I didn't really complete things, you know, growing up. But now as an adult, I've had to learn that, no, if I'm going to do something, I'm going to stick at it, I'm going to give it my best, and I'm going to do it in the moment, you know. And that's what I think, you know, if I'm a mum, I'm a mum in that moment. If I'm on stage, I'm on stage in that moment. If I'm writing a song, I'm writing a song, you know. And that's where I have to put my energy and my focus at that time. It's not always perfect, but that's okay. Like, I kind of thrive in chaos, to be honest. I thrive under pressure, and I thrive in those situations, so maybe that's a good thing.
1: The new EP, is it out?
2: It's out on the 28th of August, not long. It's like 4 weeks away.
1: Okay, so yep. No doubt there's pre-saving available?
2: Yep, you can pre-save it now by my website. Yep, www.sarahlynmusic.com. And you can pre-order the CD, the hard copy of a signed CD as well. On my website too, so yes, there's something for everyone.
1: Well done on those hard copies, because
2: thank you.
1: It'll be a lot easier to purchase, because the Gold Line tour, you're on the road.
2: I am on the road. It's very exciting, Kev. I'm very grateful, and you know, I'm proudly supported by Sound New South Wales for this tour, which is just a dream come true. And, you know, that means that supports me independently and financially on the road. So grateful for that. And, yeah, I'm heading up to Queensland. That hasn't been announced yet, but I'm heading up to Queensland. I'm heading into regional parts of New South Wales. And who knows, I'll probably add dates along the way, but I also will be finishing the tour in Tamworth, which is so exciting.
1: Not far off.
2: Yeah, it's very, very exciting to be doing another show in Tamworth. And yeah, so I'll be hitting around 10 or 11 places so far on a tour. So all self-managed, all planned myself. So, you know, again, that's been another task in itself, and another great learning experience, planning your own shows and your own tours and EP releases. And, oh, golly gosh, Kev, it hasn't slowed down one little bit, but probably when I'm on tour, it might slow down a little bit. Maybe. I don't know. Probably not.
1: Well, there is a new single to coincide prior to the EP launch.
2: Mm-hmm. Yeah.
1: Gold Line, the single. It's a single that... Did you write the track?
2: Yes, I did, Kev. I wrote Gold Line. Yes, I did. Very intentionally write that one. Yeah, it's the title track to the EP. I guess when I was, you know, knowing that I wanted to release an EP, and this is what I was working towards with these singles, I really wanted a song that I could share a lot of my vulnerabilities with my audience and my listeners, a song that would be different to everything else on the EP. And Gold Line definitely has done that. It's the heart of the EP, and it also became the name of the EP, because to me, Gold Line is... That's what's got me through all those tough times in my life. And, you know, love and hope has pulled me through. And, you know, you just got to keep holding on to those hopes and dreams and to the things in your life. And, yeah, I hope it resonates with others to know that they're not alone on their journey, and that, yeah, that maybe a song like this can support them through whatever it is that maybe they're going through. So, yeah, Gold Line is the single and the title track to the EP. And, again, you know, I'm very, it's very vulnerable to release a song this way, I think, heading into an EP, but I really, again, wanted to connect with people and connect with my audience, and hopefully that's what it does.
1: Well, it's readily available to download and available there, but while they're downloading, they can pre-save and pre-order the EP and find out about... where you're going to be appearing. That's all on the electronic platform, Sherilyn. Thank you for your time this morning. Have a lovely day. And with the weekend just around the corner, safe travelling wherever you're heading.
2: Thank you so much, and thank you to you and your listeners as well, Kev. I truly appreciate the support, and I'm sure we'll catch up soon.
1: Here's that brand new single from Sarah Lynn, Goldline.

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1: National Radio News.
2: Good morning, I'm Laura Devoy. Advocacy groups say homeless people are being shunted from the streets to hospitals and prisons and back again. New analysis from Homelessness Australia and Mental Health Australia has found more than 31,000 people are trapped in a cycle of crisis, and providing a home linked to support was the single greatest improvement that could be made. The groups are calling on federal and state governments to deliver 20,000 extra housing places. Attorneys General from across Australia will meet today to discuss national working with children checks. The idea was floated in response to several cases of child abuse in childcare centres. The group will consider standards which would prevent people convicted of offences in one jurisdiction getting a working with children's check in others, as well as information sharing between the states and territories. A celebration of Yolngu culture through art, song, dance and storytelling. The four-day Garma Festival begins today on northeast Arnhem Land and will include prominent Indigenous artists. Yothu Yindi CEO Denise Bowden told National Radio News the art reflects the uniqueness of the region.
3: I would say one word actually epitomises what the Garma Festival does, and it's because this region is very unique. Its identity is unique. Its artwork, its song, its language is very unique to this region. Very different from, say, Central Australia, very different from the Kimberleys.
2: The Confederation of North, Central American and Caribbean Association Football has rejected FIFA's proposed sale of competition stakes to private investors. In a statement, CONCACAF said its members expressed deep concerns about the lack of due process surrounding the proposal. The Asian Football Confederation, of which Australia is a member, says FIFA's actions appear to undermine the foundations of continental football. And members of the Union of European Football Associations say they'll boycott the World Cup if the plan goes ahead. Brazil's President Luiz Inácio Lula da Silva says his government has denied visas to two US officials he accused of seeking to interfere in October's election. The officials were due to meet with the opposition candidate. Here's the BBC's Ione Wells.
4: Two US State Department officials were due to visit Brazil at the end of July, intending to meet with Flavio Bolsonaro and electoral officials, but Brazil blocked their visas, with President Lula saying they were sent to Brazil to meddle in the elections. The US called the suggestion they were trying to interfere baseless. The planned trip came after Flavio Bolsonaro addressed a room full of foreign diplomats and made unfounded claims about Brazil's electronic voting machines, including that they had the same origin as Venezuela's. He later denied he was questioning the system, instead that he wanted to encourage international observers to attend.
2: Turning to sport, Rose Davies has won another gold at the Commonwealth Games, this time in the women's 5,000 metres. Fellow Aussie Jess Hull won silver, while Lyndon Hall finished seventh. In the NRL, the Sydney Roosters have scored the most points in a top-grade rugby league match since 1935. The team beat the North Queensland Cowboys 82-12. Sam Walker finished with 36 points. Both he and Mark Nwanganiyiswaze scored three tries. Coach Trent Robinson praised his side's defence.
5: I said that could have easily ended up a 60-24 game or a 60-18, but you don't get 80 points unless you defend the other side well.
2: And in the AFL, Geelong has defeated Collingwood 15-7-97 to 10-12-72. Ollie Dempsey starred with 29 disposals, 10 marks and 2 goals.
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0: A very good morning to you on this Friday morning, the 31st of July. Folks, our Elm of the Week with Terry Bennett's has closed. A Bushman's Farewell, and we have 101 entries. We'll do that draw this half hour. We'll also get back to the music mix. It is Walshy on the wireless. I'm coming to you from the bunker in Arrington on the mid-north coast of New South Wales, where today we're expecting a change weather-wise, but at the moment, as I look out over to the palm trees, they're lightly breezing away and the sun is streaming down. Not too many clouds out there yet, but it is destined to change, whether it be early tonight or later this afternoon. We'll look at the weather around Australia, folks, as we do, and then we'll get back to that music mix before we do the draw. It's Walshy with you as you're waking up on Friday, the 31st of July.
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0: In Brisbane, partly cloudy, a possible shower, 22. Sydney, sunny, 18. And Canberra, 4 to 15. Morning frost, sunny day. And that's minus 4 to 15. Melbourne, 13 and partly cloudy. And Hobart, 15 and partly cloudy. Adelaide, cloudy, 15. Perth, sunny day. Shower or two later, 21. Alice Springs, sunny, 19. Into Queensland, Cairns, mostly sunny, 27. Townsville, 27 and sunny. And Mackay, 23 and sunny. Rockhampton, sunny, 26. Hervey Bay, partly cloudy, a shower or two, 21. And Gaynder, partly cloudy, 24. Now, into New South Wales, Armidale, minus 5 to 14. That's minus 5 overnight to 14. Morning frost, sunny day. Orange, minus 4 to 12. Morning frost, sunny day. Yass, minus 3 to 14. Morning frost, sunny day. And Young, minus 4 to 14. Morning frost, sunny day. Mostly sunny day there. Cooma, minus 5 to 12. And morning frost, mostly sunny there. Batemans Bay, 17 and sunny. And Bega, minus 1 to 18. And morning frost, partly cloudy day. In Griffith today, morning frost, sunny day, 15. Into Victoria, Mildura, cloudy, 15. Swan Hill, partly cloudy, 14. Shepparton, minus 1 to 14. Morning frost, sunny day. Bansdale, partly cloudy, 15. And Horsham, 0 to 13. You've got a morning frost and fog, and partly cloudy day, light winds. Warrnambool, partly cloudy, a shower or two, and 14. In South Australia, Mount Gambier, 14 and partly cloudy. Port Pirie, 16 and partly cloudy. And Ceduna, mostly sunny, 18. Into Tasmania, Nubina, mostly sunny, 13. Huonville, partly cloudy, 14. And Oatlands, partly cloudy, a top of 12. In the Territory, Darwin, sunny and 32. Moving to WA, Albany, sunny morning, showers increasing, 20. And Bunbury, partly cloudy, with showers increasing, 20. Karratha, sunny, 27. And Newman, 25 and sunny. Kununurra, sunny 32. Broome, mostly sunny 31. Here in Harrington and Taree on the mid-north coast, partly cloudy after a sunny morning, light winds and the top of 18. 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We'll get back to the music mix before we do the draw. 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
8: Hello, this is Mick Foster from Foster and Allen. 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

cause the rain's just falling, and we just can't wait for those unicorns. Well, the ark started moving, and it drifted with the tide, and the unicorns looked up from the rocks and they cried, and the waters came down and kind of floated them away, and that's why you'll never see a unicorn to this very

Foster and Allen there, and Mrs. Brown's Boys, the Unicorn. And we opened up with their interpretation of Wooden Heart. Folks, these people are in the draw for our final copy of Terry Bennett's album, Bushman's Farewell. Dennis and Lynn from Gaynder are 1 and 2. Reg from Alexandra is 3. Tommy, Bob and Vera, Bexley, 4, 5 and 6. Daryl and Jody, Kybie Ann, 7 and 8. Graham and Zoe, Horsham, 9 and 10. And Brad and Joy from Horsham, 11 and 12. Lee and Helen Oatlands, 14 and 15. Robin, Rod, Kayla, Portia and Kyle from Horsham, you've got 16 to 20. Now, Vicky and Arthur from Leeton, 21 and 2. Ken, Russell and Taisha from South Griffith, you've got 23, 4 and 25. Gary and Helen from Wagga Wagga, 26 and 7, and Kayleen from Hastings, 28. Trevor, Heather and Ian from Binaway, 29, 30, 31. And Ray, Robin and Emma from Oatlands, 32, 3 and 4. Cheryl, Whalen and Sinead from Mundubra, 35, 6 and 7. And Red, Kerry, Scotty, Rick and Carol from Lightning Ridge, 38 through to 42. Mark from Maruya, 43. Alan from Cootaralantra, 44. Beryl and Pete from Binjor, 45 and 6. Shaley Gaynder, 47. Barry and Cindy Port Macquarie, 48 and 49. And Dot from Orange, 50. Katrina, Patricia, Michael, Max and Deb from Oatlands, 51 to 55. Barb from Campbelldown, 56. Clint from Como, 57. Ian and Julie from Cundletown, 58 and 9. And Robin's in there with 60 as well. Now Rodney, Matthew and Christopher from Rokeby, 61, 2 and 3. And Beck and Lloyd out at Kelso, 64 and 5. Neville, Barb, Katrina, Aisha and Brendan from Gaynder, 66 to 70. Dennis and Phyllis from Port Pirie, 71 and 2, and Pete from Lake Eildon, 73. Brian, Archie, Pam and Norm from Griffith, 74 to 77. Nathan, Paul and Stephanie Gilgandra, 78-980. Gary and Michelle Oatlands, 81-2. Mick and Anne, Mia and Sienna from Cooma, 83 through to 86. Des and Wayne at Helensburg, 87 and 88. Morris at Bateman's Bay, 89. Di at Horsham, 90. Helen and Bill from Warrnambool, 91 and 2. And Margaret from Manildra, 93. Trina and Norm from Research, 94 and 5. And Chris from Bombala, 96. Phil from Holt's Flat, 97, and Graham from Canamble, 98. Brian from Waihee Point, 99, and Leonie and Jeff from Bega have got the final two, 100 and 101. Good luck to each and every one of you. The winning number this morning is... 90. Now, that's just here. Horsham, die at Horsham. You're the winner this morning. Now, we've got our album next week. It's Casey Barnes' brand new album, which is out next Friday. And we'll give you a chance Monday through to Friday when I chat with Casey Barnes. In the meantime, we're heading to news and weather. If you're departing, thanks for your company. Have a nice, safe weekend. I hope you can join myself and Heather Farrell on Thursday next week when she'll be at Horsham. And to take us to news and weather, Evelyn Berry. And from her catalogue, we've got a little selection of her music.

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1: National Radio News.
2: Good morning, I'm Laura Devoy. Nationally consistent working with children checks will be top of the agenda at a meeting of the nation's attorneys general today. The idea was floated in response to several cases of child abuse in childcare centres. Federal Attorney General Michelle Rowland says working with children checks are a key component in keeping children safe. She told the ABC she'll be seeking agreement from her colleagues on three provisions.
3: The first is around those baseline standards for what kind of offences will preclude someone from holding a working with children check. Minimum national standards around other aspects of risk assessment that need to be taken into account, and information sharing between jurisdictions to ensure we have better national consistency.
2: A cutting-edge method will study the impact of blast exposure on the brains of Australian Defence Force personnel. A new partnership between the Australian Army and Monash University will cross-reference blast pressure readings from gauges on soldiers' helmets with blood and neurological tests taken within 24 hours of exposure to a blast. Combining the readings means researchers will be able to determine the effect of pressure resulting from the blast in real time. Up to 400 Defence Force personnel taking part in routine training will participate in the study over the next 4 years. Slow down and plan ahead is the message to motorists amid the rising road toll. New research shows 906 people were killed on Australia's rural roads last year, an increase of more than 10% on the previous 12 months. The Australian Road Safety Foundation says 2 in 3 road deaths occur in regional areas, which many drivers believe are safer than city streets. Chair Russell White says most accidents are preventable.
4: Speed's the number one risk that Australian drivers are admitting to taking on country roads. But our research also showed that things like fatigue and using a mobile phone were just simply far too common. So there's really no excuse for this kind of risk-taking when lives are at stake.
2: Brisbane's ferries will not be operating this morning as staff take industrial action. The Australian Maritime Union says members have rejected River City Ferries' latest pay and conditions offer, labelling it not viable. Preliminary tests indicate 15 elephants found dead near Kenya's Amboseli National Park were poisoned by eating tomatoes that were sprayed with pesticides. The Kenya Wildlife Service says it's a common occurrence in conservation areas which are also used for farming. The BBC's Thomas Mkwana has the details.
5: The director of Kenya Wildlife Service, Erastus Kanga, said that tomatoes laced with cyanide were found in samples from the dead elephants. The authorities did not say who contaminated the tomatoes, but warned that they pose a wider threat to livestock and wildlife in the area. Amboseli National Park is one of Kenya's largest safari parks and is home to more than 2,000 elephants. In the past, farmers have been suspected of deliberately poisoning wild animals to keep them from invading their farmlands.
2: Turning to sport, another 4 gold medals for Australia at the Commonwealth Games overnight. Rose Davies won the women's 5,000 metres with Jess Hull claiming silver. In cycling, Tara Nayland broke the world record in the women's C4-C5 individual pursuit. Australia also won the men's sprint and the women's team pursuit. Lachlan Kennedy and Tori Lewis are through to the final of the 200 metres. Tom Reynolds is through in the 400 metres. There will be 3 Aussies in the men's 800-metre final, Peter Bowl, Luke Boys and Peyton Craig. And in netball, the Diamonds remain undefeated after beating Northern Ireland 88-27.
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1: 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It's Mike Webb doing one for Maggie this morning. Here's the weather. Currently we're at 9.1 degrees, and we're going for a top of 15, and the pricey is partly cloudy, 0 to 1 millimetre of rain. The wind is a westerly at the moment, 15 kilometres an hour with a gust of 28. Humidity 79% and there's been no rain in the last 24 hours. The East Gippsland District forecast is partly cloudy, areas of morning frost about the ranges, slight chance of a shower on the far east becoming less likely this morning. Near zero chance of rain elsewhere. The chance of morning fog in the west. Light winds becoming west to southwesterly 15 to 20 kilometres an hour in the morning, then becoming light early afternoon. Daytime maximum temperatures between 9 and 15. There's no fire danger rating and the sun got up at 7.03. It will set at 5.13. Looking ahead, tomorrow 16, no rain. Sunday 18, no rain. Monday, 19, almost no rain. Tuesday, 15, up to 3 millimetres. Wednesday, 14, up to 2 millimetres. And Thursday, 16, no rain. The East Gippsland Coastal Waters Forecast. Four Waters Lakes entrance to 60 nautical miles east of Gabo Island. The weather situation. A large high pressure system centred near the South Australian border extends a ridge over Victoria. The rain will slowly cross the north today before moving into the Tasman Sea on the weekend, continuing to extend a ridge over the state. This ridge will begin to weaken as a cold front approaches the western border late on Sunday, crossing Bass Strait on Monday. Forecast for today, winds southwesterly 15 to 20 knots, reaching up to 25 knots in the far east early in the morning. Winds decreasing to about 10 knots in the evening. Seas 1 to 2 metres, decreasing to 1 to 1.5 during the morning, then decreasing further below a metre by early evening. Swell southerly 1.5 to 2 metres. The weather simply partly cloudy. Tide times. Let's have a quick look. We're currently at 0.8 of a metre and rising. The high will be at 9.28. Be 0.93 metres. The next low will be this afternoon, 3.08. And the last event for the day will be high at 9.05. That'll be 1.18 metres. Let's begin with some music. Harry Manx, Coat of Mail.

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1: National Radio News.
2: Good morning, I'm Laura Devoy. Nationally consistent working with children checks will be top of the agenda at a meeting of the nation's attorneys general today. The idea was floated in response to several cases of child abuse in childcare centres. Federal Attorney General Michelle Rowland says working with children checks are a key component in keeping children safe. She told the ABC she'll be seeking agreement from her colleagues on three provisions.
3: The first is around those baseline standards for what kind of offences will preclude someone from holding a working with children check, minimum national standards around other aspects of risk assessment that need to be taken into account, and information sharing between jurisdictions to ensure we have better national consistency.
2: A cutting-edge method will study the impact of blast exposure on the brains of Australian Defence Force personnel. A new partnership between the Australian Army and Monash University will cross-reference blast pressure readings from gauges on soldiers' helmets with blood and neurological tests taken within 24 hours of exposure to a blast. Combining the readings means researchers will be able to determine the effect of pressure resulting from the blast in real time. Up to 400 Defence Force personnel taking part in routine training will participate in the study over the next 4 years. Slow down and plan ahead is the message to motorists amid the rising road toll. New research shows 906 people were killed on Australia's rural roads last year, an increase of more than 10% on the previous 12 months. The Australian Road Safety Foundation says 2 in 3 road deaths occur in regional areas, which many drivers believe are safer than city streets. Chair Russell White says most accidents are preventable.
4: Speed's the number one risk that Australian drivers are admitting to taking on country roads. But our research also showed that things like fatigue and using a mobile phone were just simply far too common. So there's really no excuse for this kind of risk-taking when lives are at stake.
2: Brisbane's ferries will not be operating this morning as staff take industrial action. The Australian Maritime Union says members have rejected River City Ferries' latest pay and conditions offer, labelling it not viable. Preliminary tests indicate 15 elephants found dead near Kenya's Amboseli National Park were poisoned by eating tomatoes that were sprayed with pesticides. The Kenya Wildlife Service says it's a common occurrence in conservation areas which are also used for farming. The BBC's Thomas Mkwana has the details.
5: The director of Kenya Wildlife Service, Erastus Kanga, said that tomatoes laced with cyanide were found in samples from the dead elephants. The authorities did not say who contaminated the tomatoes, but warned that they pose a wider threat to livestock and wildlife in the area. Amboseli National Park is one of Kenya's largest safari parks and is home to more than 2,000 elephants. In the past, farmers have been suspected of deliberately poisoning wild animals to keep them from invading their farmlands.
2: Turning to sport, another 4 gold medals for Australia at the Commonwealth Games overnight. Rose Davies won the women's 5,000 metres with Jess Hull claiming silver. In cycling, Tara Nayland broke the world record in the women's C4-C5 individual pursuit. Australia also won the men's sprint and the women's team pursuit. Lachlan Kennedy and Tori Lewis are through to the final of the 200 metres. Tom Reynolds is through in the 400 metres. There will be 3 Aussies in the men's 800-metre final, Peter Bowl, Luke Boys and Peyton Craig. And in netball, the Diamonds remain undefeated after beating Northern Ireland 88-27.
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7: 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It's Mike Webb doing one for Maggie. On this, the 31st of July, it's 8:35. Here's Here's whoever it's going to play. Tommy Emmanuel, Stevie's Blues.

Stevie Wonder, Treat Myself. It's just after 8:44. Mental as anything now. Let's go to paradise.

Susan Tedeschi, Can't Leave You Alone. And next, a Stevie Wonder song, sung by, or performed by, one Mary J. Blige. I think that's how you'd pronounce it. Overjoyed.

0: I have to be somewhere else. So I'm handing over to the Community Radio Network at 9 o'clock, and the news will be on, and then Vision Australia, I believe, followed at 10. If no one comes in until 11 here, it will be, popular program with some, let the bands play. That's according to my information anyway. So thanks for listening. Bye.
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3: Good morning, I'm Laura Devoy. US President Donald Trump says Gaza will no longer be used as a base for terror attacks. In a statement on Truth Social, Mr. Trump announced an agreement for the complete disarmament of Hamas and all other armed groups in Gaza. He says it's a critical step towards Gaza finally being governed by a new Palestinian government that will work closely with the Board of Peace to help the Palestinian people. Garma Festival organisers say they hope to foster significant change for the lives of Indigenous Australians. The largest Indigenous gathering in the country gets underway on Northeast Arnhem Land in the Northern Territory today. Garma is a Yolngu word that means two-way learning process. Speaking to National Radio News, Yothu Yindi CEO Denise Bowden says it's an important platform to offer insights about how life is lived on country.
4: Culture is prioritised. Language is a mother tongue out here in Yolngu Mata, and English is second. It's very diverse, it's very unique and very special place, and we hope everybody comes and celebrates what is an amazing programming 4 days which has been curated by our Yolngu people here.
3: Workers at Australia's biggest bulk export terminal are set to walk off the job for the second time in less than a month. The Combined Ports Union, which is made up of the Electrical Trades Union, the Australian Manufacturing Workers Union and the Australian Workers Union, has lodged notice of a 24-hour strike against BHP. Workers will down their tools on the 9th of August if there's no agreement at a bargaining meeting next week. Around 100 workers at BHP's Port Hedland facility took industrial action earlier this month, but the strike did not cause major disruption. Australian firefighters will assist with efforts in France, where a heatwave continues to fuel raging wildfires. The federal government will send a Chinook helicopter equipped with an 11,300-litre water tank and a support aircraft. 24 personnel from the New South Wales Rural Fire Service will also make the trip. The government says they will support around-the-clock firefighting operations and provide much-needed relief to emergency services responding on the ground. Hundreds of thousands of people have been forced to evacuate their homes. Researchers in the United States say large amounts of uranium are being extracted and shipped from the Democratic Republic of Congo alongside cobalt exports, raising safety and oversight concerns. The BBC's Emery Makamena reports.
5: Cobalt from Congo's copper belt is essential for electric cars, smartphones and the wider energy transition. But researchers from Princeton and the University of Wisconsin say that uranium naturally binds with cobalt and is traveling unnoticed in exports. They say some of the radioactive material is also ending up in mine waste, putting local communities at risk. Researchers are calling for stronger international safeguards across the cobalt supply chain to keep pace with surging demands.
3: Turning to sport, the Sydney Roosters have scored the most points in a top-grade rugby league match since 1935. The team beat the North Queensland Cowboys 82-12. Sam Walker finished with 36 points. Both he and Mark Nwaganyi-Tuaze scored 3 tries. Coach Trent Robinson praised his side's defence.
6: I said that could have easily ended up a 60-24 game or a 60-18, but you don't get 80 points unless you defend the other side well.
3: And in the AFL, Geelong has defeated Collingwood 15-7, 97 to 10-12, 72. Ollie Dempsey starred with 29 disposals, 10 marks and 2 goals.
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11: Thank you for joining us for Talking Vision. Over the next little while, we'll be highlighting some of the wonderful interviews Sam completed during his time hosting Talking Vision. On today's program, we have interviews with Dina Morgan, Sandra George, and also a reader recommended from Frances Keeland. Now over to Sam.
12: Our next guest has been a member of the National Committee on Albinism Foundation of Australia for the last decade. She doesn't live with albinism herself, however, three of her four grandchildren do live with the condition, and she's here to chat to us today about Albinism Awareness Day and the links between albinism and blindness and low vision. Her name is Sandra George, and she joins me now. Sandra, welcome to Talking Vision. Thank you so much for your time.
13: And thank you very much for inviting us.
12: Now, firstly, Sandra, let's have a bit of a chat about Albinism Awareness Day. How did that come about?
13: It came about 11 years ago, and it's across the world. So everybody around the world is connected with it who has albinism. And in 2015, the United Nations declared the 14th of June International Albinism Awareness Day. So everybody across the world celebrates that day.
12: All right. And what's been the most important aspect of Albinism Awareness Day from your organisation's point of view?
13: I think it's helping us to promote what people with albinism can do. But most importantly, it's about connection. It's connecting our people together, because knowing, some people call it being part of your tribe, knowing you're not the only one, because a lot of people are very isolated and never meet anyone else with albinism. But it's also connecting Australians with other groups around the world. And following that, a few years ago, they formed the Global Albinism Alliance as well. They're doing a lot of research. They're supporting some of the groups in Africa that are not treated very well, helping people to set up albinism organisations. So IAAD, as we call it, has really spurred a lot of things to happen, which is great.
12: Mm. And Sandra, let's get a few statistics for people out there. So people may not be aware how many people in Australia albinism does affect, but it is a little bit of a tricky number, isn't it? It's a little bit hard to pin down in some ways.
13: Very. It's estimated that in the Caucasian population, there's one in every 17,000 may have it. A lot more, of course, may carry the gene. But in Australia, so there's probably roughly 17,000, but we have 800 members on our Facebook page, but we only have about 120 financial members, which is another story again. But a lot of people with albinism have grown up to be independent and confident. They have jobs, they have their lives, and they don't come to us, so we don't know about them. But that's a bit of a problem, because when we're trying to do things or advocate, especially through government or applying for grants, people want to know our data, and we just don't have reliable data.
12: Tell us a bit about the impacts that albinism can have on the lives of people with the condition, and how they, as you've said, get by independently and people don't really see the way that they could be struggling inside, but, you know, they live with the condition, they develop coping strategies, all that sort of thing. But how can it impact people?
13: Well, I guess if I start with what albinism is, there's a lack of melanin in the body, particularly in the eyes. And for some people, it's only the eyes, and that's referred to as ocular albinism. But oculocutaneous albinism is a lack of melanin in the body in general, so eyes, hair, skin. We also have foveal hypoplasia, optic nerve misrouting, transillumination of the iris, and not everyone, but most of them also have nystagmus. And because it's the basic things of the body which are formed in utero, it can't be cured. But the good news is it's not degenerative. So what you have when you start is pretty well what you have, except for a delayed development for children. So a lot of children, their eyesight hasn't fully developed until they're 5 or 6. So often very young children are legally blind, but they won't be by the time their eyesight has fully developed. So once they go to school, that's about the level that they'll have. People with albinism are very good at adapting, as are most people with low vision.
12: Yes, so certainly.
13: Some of our older generation had a lot of trouble as kids with education, with jobs, with everything else. But now, because we've got technology, all sorts of things that aid people, and also a societal change in attitudes towards people with disabilities. So I think today people have far less issues than what they had in the past.
12: And the society has improved in some ways, but there are still some misconceptions and some portrayals of people with albinism that are less than complimentary. How do we combat these sort of myths and these stereotypes and really break through that and gain greater awareness for albinism within the general public?
13: I think the biggest one, of course, is they have red eyes. And it's a bit like the old-fashioned cameras. It didn't matter who it was. If they used a flash, the flash reflected light back, so they appeared red. That's exactly what happens in some lighting situations with people with albinism. Because there's no melanin in the retina to absorb that light, it flashes back a little bit. But, of course, if you know someone who does have albinism, you can see that they've got anything from brightish blue to very pale, almost violet eyes, but definitely not red. And people will sometimes say, oh, you can't have albinism because you don't have red eyes. And it's more about misinformation and misunderstanding. The other thing is there was an old-fashioned idea that because they were so pale, they must be ghostly, so there's something about that. But I don't think you don't hear that commented on now these days. I think it's mainly red eyes are the things. And for a person with full vision, I think if you find that somebody has low vision, because you would think, well, gee, if I couldn't see, I wouldn't be able to do that. They assume that those people can't do it either, people with albinism. And they don't realise that they use all their other senses and they've developed coping strategies over the years. So, yes, they can do most things.
12: Yes, it's certainly.
13: Pretty hard to drive a car if you're legally blind or
12: yes,
13: fly an aeroplane.
12: Yep.
13: But our members are doctors, physios, lawyers, teachers, engineers, all sorts of jobs that you might think they couldn't do. So our engineer who's lives in Melbourne, he's an engineer and he works with a bioptic on his glasses, quite a big one, but it means he can read all those small plans. Most of them have large screens or multiple screens, so it makes it very easy for whatever job you've got. And, of course, at school these days, all kids are using iPads and computers, so our kids fit in perfectly. They're not different anymore. They don't have to sit in the very front all the time because they just take a picture with their iPad or even their phone, so they fit in.
12: And there's a funny story about another person with albinism. It's ocular albinism only. And as you said, that, you know, people don't really think about because she doesn't have super fair skin and white hair that, you know, people forget.
13: Yes, she's a nurse and she visits patients on the ward and she uses an iPad for that just like everyone else does. But, of course, she enlarges stuff. And when she's in the operating theatre, she has several large screens instead of small ones and she handles instruments in the operating theatre. And other people love the big screens, so they're forever turning it around so they can look at them. And she says, hey, hang on a minute, I really need that. And one instance, she even had the surgeon sort of say, oh, look, we've got to go to another thing. I'll leave you to finish up. And she said, no, I can't do stitches. And I forgot, you can't see.
12: Goodness. Yeah.
13: Yeah. And that's typical, I think, of what happens. But at the same way, I have a grandson who races go-karts. And I don't think people realise that he's got low vision, because he wrote a piece for Statewide Vision Resource Centre and he said, I know at turn four exactly when I have to brake because there's a crack in the concrete and I know that. And I know exactly where other cars are by the sound they're making and how close they are and whether they're braking or not. So he uses his hearing a fair bit and his memory. He knows every track, every corner, every turn, and how long the straights are. So other things just compensate.
12: Certainly. And Sandra, I understand there's a Melbourne event coming up.
13: Yes, we're celebrating Albinism Day, not on the 13th, because too many kids have got sport, but on the 14th of June, we're meeting at the Croxton Hotel in Thornbury for lunch at 12, which is just a casual event. You pay for your own meal. But then we also have our biannual conference in Adelaide on the 5th and 6th of September with a bit of a social gathering on the Friday night before. So if anyone is interested in coming to that or to finding out more about it, they can find out about it on our website, which is albinismaustralia.org.
12: Well, Sandra, thank you so much for your time today. I've been speaking to Sandra George from Albinism Fellowship of Australia all about Albinism Awareness Day and raising more awareness of albinism in Australia and around the world. Sandra, thank you so much for your time today. It was great to catch up with you and have a chat.
13: Thank you very much.
14: 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Today, we are highlighting some of the great interviews Sam conducted while host of Talking Vision. Now, over to Sam for his interview with blind mum, Dina Morgan.
12: I'm here today with mum of two, Dina. Dina, thank you so much for your time today and happy Mother's Day.
15: Thank you, Sam, for having me. Pleasure.
12: Tell us about your vision and life as a blind mum.
15: Sure. Well, I have congenital glaucoma. So I was born with this condition. I did have sight through my childhood. And then in my early 20s, my vision really progressively got worse. And now in my mid 30s, I'm totally blind. So I've been using a cane for the last 15 years. And so I've only known being a mum as being blind, and I've had to negotiate that with different challenges and its ups and its downs, but yeah, wouldn't have it any other way.
12: And you're in quite a unique situation, Dina, as I understand it. You and your partner are both blind. So what's that been like for you both to be, you know, navigating that together?
15: Yeah, so my husband Thomas is also blind. I always knew I wanted to be a mum, so that was never a question of deciding whether I would have children or not due to my blindness. I knew of other parents who were blind, so I knew it was possible, and I definitely knew it wouldn't be easy, and Thomas was the same, but we really jumped straight into it just after we were married. And yeah, I've utilized a lot of resources, like I've been part of the Vision Australia Tallylink parent group, which was very beneficial when my daughter was 6 months. I had joined that group, found it really helpful. I also got an OT assessment done before my first daughter was born, just to talk about the house and practical challenges. And yeah, so but every phase of, you know, my children growing, it's a new phase and it exhibits with new challenges. But yeah, Thomas and I have got good open communication and we're very good at self-advocating. Yeah.
12: When you're saying, you know, you were absolutely both jumping at the opportunity to become parents and there was, you know, never a question about that, were there any worries or any concerns at all at any point about a couple of little things that were playing on your mind?
15: I think for me it was on a practical level, like yeah. How would I change her nappy if I can't see? How am I going to change it? Or how am I going to know when she's sick? How am I going to go out and get her from A to B? I'm very pragmatic, so I think about things in terms of processes and how am I actually going to do this task? What steps do I take? So, for example, with the changing a nappy, it turned out not to be a big deal at all. Like with that, for example, I do it like I'm painting something. So I start from the left and then go to the right. And I know that she's all clean and a lot of it's very sensory. So, you know, touching, getting your hands dirty when you don't necessarily want to, but you kind of work things out as you go. And that's what I found, just taking each little task at a time. And a thing that I found really overwhelming was getting so much advice from different midwives, friends, other family members. And sometimes getting too much advice can be very overwhelming. So, you know, I took bits and pieces, and now with my second, I was a lot more confident. For example, when feeding her with my second one, if she doesn't eat all her food, that's okay. I let her take control of her feeding a lot of the time, so I'm not having to feed her where I can't see. Again, a lot of it's touching and just navigating each situation as it arises.
12: You talked there about getting all that advice and sometimes a bit too much advice. How's that been like to navigate a few perspectives from other people who perhaps don't understand what it's like to be a blind mum, or they perhaps have a few preconceptions about people from the blind and low vision community and what they can and can't do?
15: Yeah. A lot of it was, you know, like, for example, I'll get a lot of people saying, wow, how do you do it? How do you manage? And I mean, you do manage, because when it's your own situation, you make it work for you. And sometimes I found that getting advice, it wasn't the right advice for me, because the person giving me the advice wasn't familiar with the nuances of being blind, you know, or they'd say things like, oh, well, your mum can help you. And that to me really wasn't helpful, because I don't rely on, for example, my mum. I don't rely on her for those informal supports. I mean, she does what she can, but she doesn't do any more than any other grandmother would. And I just had to filter out a lot of advice and take what worked for me. And that's what I still do now. I have to say the NDIS for our family has been really great and beneficial. We've made it work for our family unit. So even though I don't have informal support, I do have a lot of support that we've gained through the NDIS, which we're constantly working through, and it's evolving our support circle. But yeah, that's been really helpful for our family as well.
12: And what have been some of the major day-to-day challenges? Perhaps this varies between the two daughters that you have now. Have there been any differences there and sort of different things that you've had to tackle?
15: Yeah, I guess like any other family, you've got to balance your routines. So, you know, Indy gets to school on time, Heidi gets to creche, and Tom and I'm going back to work shortly, and he works as well. So, for example, Thomas does a combination of working from home and working in the office. So the days that he works from home, he'll be more hands-on in the morning routine. I have support workers that come and assist in the morning with the morning routine, getting the girls off to school and off to creche. And then I might do grocery shopping with that support worker, get some errands done. So it's a full schedule, and it takes a lot of organization and having that good open communication with Thomas as well. And like I said, we make it work for us.
12: What have been some of the most enjoyable parts? Because it is quite chaotic and, you know, it's all go, go, go for a lot of the time. But have you had a moment to just sit back and think about some really enjoyable times?
15: Yeah, well, my eldest daughter now, she's old enough where, and she has been very aware of both Thomas and I not being able to see. She's been aware really since she was very little. So her and I, we've always gone out, like now and then, just her and I will go out to a cafe, grab some lunch, and then we might go to the park. She loves op shopping. And just having that time with her, it's so special. She's really sassy and she doesn't take on more responsibility because I can't see. And if she does, it's because she wants to. For example, she says that she's a great guide. She's my guide and she likes that title. She always says, I'm mum's guide, and she loves guiding me around and moving the cane. And so, yeah, it's a nice age. Even with my youngest daughter, we love bath time. Like, that's our little time. She, you know, is learning to stand in the bath and turn and do a lot of sillies in the bath. But it's a really nice time and a great bond for us too.
12: What was it like having that conversation, if you did have that conversation to begin with Indy? Was there something where you sort of sat down one day and said, oh, you know, Indy, mum's blind, or, you know, mum and dad, we can't see, but, you know, this is what that means? And, you know, did that sort of explicitly happen, or was that implied, or they just picked up on that?
15: Yeah. Look, Sam, there wasn't actually one moment where we sat down and explained it as such. It really happened quite organically. I mean, it was just such a slow progression that her understanding evolved. Like, even when she was a little baby, she would point to things, for example, and we couldn't see what she was pointing at. And then she sort of learned to bring things to us. So, yeah, and just put things in our hands. And I guess she just learned, it was just her normal that both her parents couldn't see. And I guess she just took the cues that we're not going to respond to you if you're pointing. So, yeah, she kind of just weaved her way into knowing that mum and dad can't see.
12: Have there been any other kind of life hacks or things that have been picked up on that either the kids have put together, or perhaps life hacks you and Thomas have come up with over the time to make life just that little bit easier for yourselves?
15: I guess one thing is being very organized with all our clothing. I mean, we have so much clothing, and Indy now is really proud of the fact that she looks after her room. She puts her clothes away in the correct spot. She makes her bed. And I think she's learned that from me, because being a mum who's blind, there's stuff everywhere, toys are everywhere. So it's important that things have their place. Otherwise, it can get quite out of hand. And I don't want to spend all my time looking for things. So putting things where they belong is really essential. And I think even Heidi, who's only 16 months, I think they've both picked up on that and will take it on into their own lives.
12: So what sort of advice would you have for new mums who are blind or have low vision and they might have a few worries or thinking about how they're going to manage? What would you say to them?
15: I think it's important to find a network of people around you, whether it's informal supports or formal supports, because it can be quite isolating, especially if, you know, you don't have that freedom to take out your car and go for a drive or even just go for a walk. Like, it's difficult for me to just take out my daughter, my 16-month-old, for a walk by myself. But having someone I can call and say, hey, can we go for a walk or grab a coffee? Try and align yourself with good people that will be there for you. 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It's just knowing where to find them.
12: I've been speaking today with Dina, mum of two daughters, who caught up with me today to chat all about her life as a mum.
14: Lastly, here is Frances with a reader recommended.
16: This book is one we've had in the library collection for a little while. It's Father Bob, The Larrikin Priest by Sue Williams. This is the life story of Father Bob Maguire, a rare behind-the-scenes look at the much-loved people's priest. The enigmatic champion of the down and out was shaped by a lonely childhood in poor circumstances, an early priesthood that collided with the upheaval of Vatican II and working with the army during the Vietnam War. This is a lively portrait of the man behind the resilient social activist and popular media performer who refuses to be defeated by enforced retirement from the parish over which he presided for nearly 40 years. Let's hear a sample of Father Bob, the Larrikin Priest by Sue Williams. It's narrated by Richard Bly.
17: The most chilling sound of young Bobby Maguire's childhood was his father's heavy footfall on the front doorstep, followed by the scratch of a fumbled key in the lock as he stumbled home from yet another drunken evening at the pub. The family would hold their breath in fear, waiting to see just what would walk in. Sometimes it would be his dad in a genial mood, animated with ale and conversation, telling jokes, singing songs, reciting passages from Shakespeare, and recounting funny anecdotes from his years spent at sea. More often, it would be a dark, smouldering stranger who didn't want to know his kids and could, with his temper on a hair trigger, explode into violence at any moment. It was their mum who was his usual target, and she regularly endured savage beatings. The four children would cower in terror as their father lashed out in an alcoholic rage, frequently leaving his wife cut, bloodied, and bruised. Even today, three quarters of a century later, Bobby's older brother Jim can still picture the handprints of blood left smeared on the walls as she struggled to get away from him and out of the sight of the children. At other times, their eldest sibling, Eileen, found herself on the wrong side of his fists, but Bobby, the baby of the family, has few memories of any of that. "I think I probably just blocked it out," he says now, "but I do remember the only time my father communicated with me. He'd been away, and when he came home, he beat me with his belt. He was always a bad drunk, and that's the only time I can ever remember him taking any notice of me."
16: And that was a sample of Father Bob by Sue Williams. If you would like to borrow that book, if you would like to join the library and find out about other wonderful books they have, you can always call 1300 654 656. That's 1300 654 656. Or you can email the library at library@visionaustralia.org. 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
21: This week, we ask our choir of angels about coming out.
19: Whether it be applying for a job, meeting new people, or dealing with someone behind a counter. Sometimes we need to admit there is a reason we're looking at something closer or, well, not at all.
21: When do you admit that you have a disability, if at all?
19: As we always say at this point, please do get in touch with the show. Whether you have experience of any of the issues covered on this week's episode of Studio One, or if you think there's something we should be talking about. You never know, your story and insight may help somebody else who is dealing with something similar.
21: You can contact us via email at studio1@visionaustralia.org. That's studio1@visionaustralia.org. Or, of course, you can join us on the WhatsApp group by following the link in the podcast notes.
19: Okay, Lizzie, so as everyone probably heard at the start of the show, we had a little bit of excitement to start our day.
21: You had a little bit of excitement, Sam. I, unfortunately, did not have the pleasure of getting that same excitement.
19: Yeah, that's okay. Everyone else around here did. It was this sort of chorus of annoying noises, kind of like being in a kindergarten. But except for you, and you were busy on your phone and nothing came through at all.
21: I didn't even get a banner at the top of the screen like you would if an alert came through. I got nothing, absolutely nothing. So glad to know that the telecom system works well, but unfortunately I think I would be kept in the dark if there is a real emergency.
19: Yes, and you're not used to that, are you?
21: No, not at all.
19: No. This week we are talking about, well, because we have a sensory disability, sometimes people don't necessarily know we even have a disability. I don't know about you, but I get caught out by this all the time, and it's kind of like the whole you don't look blind thing in a way. But it's also it's a double-edged sword, because sometimes it is nice to be incognito, as it were, to not show up on the radar, because people have their own ideas of disability.
21: Unfortunately, I don't really have that experience. I've had that experience only once. And I was a kid.
19: Mm-hmm.
21: But generally, as a rule of thumb, I've either got Mackenzie with me or I've got my cane. So it's pretty obvious that I'm blind.
19: So you said you had that one experience once when you were a kid. What happened?
21: Yeah. So my family went up to the river with my dad's boss and his family. And we just had a day out on the water, you know, plenty of skiing, plenty of kneeboarding. My dad and his boss both had their boats out. And I was on the back of the boat going out on the kneeboard, but I needed some help to get either back to the shore or onto the boat. I can't remember which. And my boss turned to my dad and said, "Oh, I didn't know she was blind." And everyone was in just pure disbelief, like, really? But yeah, I think that was the one and only time. I've had people say to me, "It's hard to believe that you're blind because you move around so well, or because I present myself well," but I've never generally had people in disbelief that I actually am blind.
19: That's unfortunate in a way. As I said, it's just handy if you can actually sort of sit in the back of a crowd or something like that. I suppose, yes, you could just be if you're going out with somebody else and you could just be someone who's extra clinging to their shoulder and hanging in the back with your sunglasses on.
21: Yeah, well, I mean, I do that at gym. I've got my support worker who spots me and I don't take my cane or Mackenzie there. But, yeah, people generally know anyway. I don't know. Are my eyes funny or something?
19: I wouldn't know because I'm blind. Anyway, we will talk to a few other friends here. Some of these Vox Pops have been around for quite a while, sitting, gathering dust in our archives. So anyway, let us first cross to one of our newer friends or older friends. I've known Simon for quite some time.
0: Initially, I didn't use a cane for a long, long time. Well, after a long time after, I actually should have been using the cane. I suppose I was a bit in denial of, you know, how vision impaired I was. I wanted to be, you know, anonymous on the street and just walk amongst everyone else. And I didn't like the idea of having the cane, which would immediately tell people I was vision impaired. But anyway, eventually, due to safety for myself and for others, I had to start embracing the cane as part of my identity. And that took a lot of work. Now the cane is my best friend and I wouldn't be able to go anywhere without it. And I'm quite comfortable having people see me with a cane.
21: When did you disclose your vision impairment to an employer? Was it during the hiring process or at the job interview?
0: Because the people who were hiring me in my first job already knew me, I had no hesitation of disclosing that at the application process. And I guess for jobs that you think disclosing your disability is going to be to your advantage, then do it. There was a job that I went for in my many years of working. I didn't disclose it until just before the interview process. So to me, if it's not necessary to disclose it, then you don't need to until when it's necessary. So I guess, you know, before the interview, you might want to let them know so they're not surprised by you turning up as a blind person. So, so for me, it's like disclose when it's necessary.
21: Always the practical person, Simon, isn't he?
19: Indeed, and he's got a good head on his shoulders as far as all that goes, and that's kind of the way I see things as well, is if I'm applying for work, unless it's with an agency like Vision Australia, then yes, the only time I will let people know that I actually have some form of disability is if it's an advantage.
21: Yeah, so I actually had this experience recently. I am in the process of applying to a certain nursing home franchise to become a volunteer,
19: mm-hmm.
21: You know, just performing music, conducting sing-alongs, just visiting the people, you know. And I, as of yet, have not disclosed to them that I am totally blind. I haven't gone in for the interview process yet. I've only spoken to them on the phone as of at this point. But, yeah, I'm going to have to disclose at some point that I am totally blind and I will be needing a little bit of extra support. But at this point, I don't really see the need to, because they're just getting to know me. They're getting to know how unqualified and what it is that I can offer.
19: It'll be interesting to see how that one goes.
21: Yeah.
19: So who do we have up next anyway?
21: I believe we're talking to Stephen Kemp.
1: I find that other people tend to do it before I do. So I find that I do something stupid and they go, he's blind, it's okay, just ignore it. So I don't tend to do it very much at all. And I find it okay to look stupid and just pretend it was me being stupid rather than necessary. Labeling it, I'm not all for. I'm not a big fan of going, oh, yeah. I'm a bit more the attitude that people should be flexible about, yeah, open minded about what people can and can't do. And people do stupid things and make mistakes. And say an autistic person, they might do strange things. And so I think people should be a bit more open minded and willing to accept people for who they are. So I don't overly necessarily put a label on. In fact, I did something stupid, but I'm blind. I just wear it, you know. I might say so.
19: All right, talking about something stupid, all right. So picture this. It's the dry season in Darwin. We're talking about 97, 98.
21: Mm-hmm.
19: And I'm, you know, at the peak of my health and ambling around, see some very attractive young women and it's like, smile, hey, and they knew who I was and smile back again. And then I tripped over something.
21: Oh, dear.
19: But you know what? I recovered, stood up, and they said, are you okay? And I said, yes, yes, and walked away thinking, I'm still cool. So, yeah, sometimes no, you can't help it. Sometimes people will know that you have that and it's what you tend to do about it. And again, I'm always in two minds as far as that goes, because I don't have a white cane. I don't walk around with a guide dog or anything like that. And, yeah, it's just been the way I've been brought up, I suppose.
21: Yeah, I mean, it's funny you should say that. I think it comes down to the attitude that you adopt straight after you make the mistakes. It comes down to how you own it. Some people, I suppose, will become defensive and, you know, immediately hostile about the fact that they made a mistake and use their blindness as a...
19: Because I don't have a white cane, I don't walk around with a guide dog or anything like that, and, yeah, it's just been the way I've been brought up, I suppose.
21: Yeah, I mean, it's funny you should say that. I think it comes down to the attitude that you adopt straight after you make the mistakes. It comes down to how you own it. Some people, I suppose, will become defensive and, you know,

0: looking where I was going or something like that, you know. It all depends on your attitude and just how you interact with other people, really.
1: It's how confident you are as yourself and how confident you are with your disability, because face it, like whether we like it or not, our disability is part of who we are. Anyway, all the way from Western Australia, we have Emma.
2: I've learned never to be afraid to tell anyone that I'm blind, and if they speak it not very well, well, that's their problem, isn't it?
3: Yeah.
2: You know, they're going to find out sooner. They're going to find out sooner or later, so you might as well tell them. I used to not want to tell people. I actually tried to pretend that it didn't exist, that I wasn't blind. And I remember it being said that as hard as it is, society is not willing to accept these sorts of situations. But it's like, well, it only motivates me more to tell people.
3: Yeah, for sure.
2: So, you know, the it motivates me more, and they're going to find out sooner or later. So, yeah, I reckon be upfront.
1: Again, it's sort of rehashing what we already said, really, and that is yes, you can't help it, really. You can't help who you are and what you are.
0: No, and, you know, generally if you're going to have anything to do with the people around you, like if you're looking to forge a new connection that you want to be lifelong, or, you know, you're trying to build a relationship for whatever reason, then I think it's pretty important to disclose that. But I mean, it depends on the situation. If you're just calling someone up to, you know, book a vet appointment or whatever, there's no need to be like, oh yeah, and I'm coming in and I'm totally blind, and you know, what's the point of that?
1: Indeed. Define me, not my disability. I know it sounds contradictory to what I've just said, but guess what? We are contradictions. Anyway,
0: walking contradictions.
1: Exactly.
0: Yeah.
1: I've got a story to tell that's kind of related to this. So, again, it was a long time ago. This was when I was at the Australian Institute of Sport, and it was 1996. So this was my one gig as a male model, believe it or not.
0: Woo!
1: Oh, yes. So Australia Post got in touch with the communications and marketing division of the Institute of Sport and said, do you have any athletes we can shoot as part of our Olympic stamp collecting initiative? And they said, well, I'm sorry, all our athletes are actually over in America, because we've got this little thing called the Olympics happening over there, and they're all over there for a training camp. They said, we can provide you with a Paralympian, though. And of course, you can picture what they were thinking. Oh, someone in a wheelchair, someone with missing limbs or whatever.
0: Yep.
1: And so, of course, quick as a flash, they say, don't worry, he looks normal.
0: So, he looks normal.
1: Well, at the time, it was a pretty good photo shoot. Mm. I will say something, though, is lighting is magic, because this was in the middle of winter in Canberra.
0: Mm-hmm.
1: I was wearing nothing but a Lycra bodysuit, crouching down on a track with starting blocks and stamps in front of me. And we were out there for a good 2 hours or so, because they had to occasionally turn me over and slap my legs around to stop them from turning blue.
0: Oh, dear.
1: So, yes, the things we do. And that was my one and only time as a male model.
0: Do you still have a copy of that photo?
1: I don't.
0: Photo will be found in the podcast notes, folks. We'll have to dig that up.
1: I'd like to have that old body back myself, but
0: who wouldn't?
1: Yes,
0: yeah.
1: That's right.
0: Or proof that the glory days really did happen, you know? That would be amazing. Anyway. Who are we talking to next, Sam?
1: All right. Okay, we are going to an old friend of the show who has popped up earlier this year on her various adventures. So we're talking to Lily.
4: Over the years, that I have different answers to that question as the years have gone on. If I know I'm going to spend any time with that person, or have some sort of relationship with them in some way, friendship or colleague or whatever, I will do it. I will do it straight away, because I do. You know, I have got very little vision left, and it's obvious when I'm doing certain things that I'm doing them differently. So I will disclose if it's somewhere, you know, like somewhere where I may have to, like the other day, I had to go and get an ultrasound for something, and when I walked in, I did have Tilly with me, so disclosure was straight away, but she couldn't see Tilly because she was behind the desk. But I just said, I just want to let you know, I'm not going to be able to fill in any paperwork.

0: work, I won't be able to see it. I've got a vision impairment. I've got a dog here at my feet. Would you mind doing it for me? Yep, no problem. So I do 99% of the time disclose front up now. I never used to, but I do now. I do now. Yeah.
1: This is Studio One with Lizzie and Sam on Vision Australia Radio.
2: Very interesting. Again, and we've talked about this at length, the fact that for a lot of us whose disability precludes us from doing a lot of everyday tasks unassisted, we have no choice but to disclose.
3: Mm.
2: However, in a preface to the next clip we're going to hear from Stephen, there are other disabilities that aren't visible, psychosocial, behavioural, intellectual, and in those cases, the lines can get quite blurred, and it's a shame that we haven't really heard from many people in that camp, because it would be really interesting, I think, to delve into their mindsets as to why they do or do not disclose and when they think it's necessary. So, yeah, let's hear from Stephen and what he has to say about it. It's pretty obvious to anyone walking down the street that you're vision impaired. I mean, you wear glasses, you have a cane. But as I understand it, you were recently, as of a couple of years ago, diagnosed with autism, right?
4: Yeah, wasn't that a big bloody surprise?
2: It was a surprise to you, but not everybody else, I guess. Anyway, what I wanted to know is, if you meet a new person, say you're booking an appointment to meet a new NDIS provider for the first time, or maybe you start a new online conversation, or maybe you make a new social connection, do you disclose that you have autism?
4: No, I don't.
2: And why not?
4: Why would I? They already got enough stuff to label me with and enough things to worry about. Why add something to it that I'm still trying to figure out myself? I don't know what category or pocket of such and such I fall into autism. I know I'm not there licking like fly screen windows, but I'm also not the best person to get along with because of I can't think straight or can't add things up or can't quite get motivation to do things like people that don't have autism can do. So I do trip over a few things and whatnot, but why would I expose that? Because it just makes things harder on them.
2: The thing is that autism affects the way that you act and it affects the way that you think, the way that you process certain information. So don't you think that that's something important to disclose?
4: Yeah, perhaps. I was diagnosed with auditory processing disorder as a young age, like when I was in nearly high school, like year 6, 7. You can't hear what's going on when there's lots and lots of stuff going on in the background. So I just took that label and carried that with me. So if I was with a group of people, if I was trying to have a conversation with a family member or whatever, and there's a lot of talking going on, then I'd say to them, I have this thing. I have auditory processing disorder.
2: Was there ever a time then when you were scared to disclose your vision impairment? Was there ever a time that you tried to hide your vision impairment?
4: So we had an integrated program at Mawson High School where we had to go from a primary school that had blind people in it as well as autistic people and people with different learning abilities or whatever, to a mainstream school that had like 600 kids in there. And some of the classes had like 30 to 40 kids in the class. Right. Let me put this in perspective. We had 23 kids in Townsend School sometimes at the most. I tried to hide my vision impairment by not using my cane. So I'd use it when I went out to the car park, went back to the other school, went home or whatever. I started learning not to use it around high schools, which I shouldn't have done because if I was using it around the high school, kids would get out my way. But I felt it just drawed attention to me. I didn't want to be like an outcast or whatever. Because even if people didn't judge you or talk about you or whisper or here comes a blind person or whatever, you still felt like that. That was a horrible feeling to have on top of trying to integrate yourself into a big mainstream school.
3: Oh, school. Yes. I think we've all had our own little stories to tell as far as that goes. And kids are so understanding as well. They will, they won't just deliberately put stuff in your way to trip you up or cause problems. Or if you're trying to look at the board, they're not going to put their hand over the top of your monocular. Yeah, this is a big thing. I think it's where a lot of VIs in particular get their hang up of trying to sort of blend in and trying not to actually look disabled or to pull attention to it. But it does often come from school. And I'd be fascinated to know if there's anybody listening that has been through the education system recently, if anything's changed. I suspect it hasn't.
2: No, I think, I mean, if we lived in a just and fair and equitable world, then, you know, we would be treated based on the merits of our character and what we have to offer and bring to the table rather than our disability. But it isn't the case. And unfortunately, cruelty is still quite prevalent, especially in school and I even think workplace situations. I don't know how we're ever going to solve this problem where we can, you know, come to a point where we feel secure enough to disclose in a situation like that.
3: We're going to crossing to a few people that I have had a lot to do with over a very long time, one of them being my own wife. Over to Sanya and Heidi.
5: I definitely, when I do a course for my work, I tend to nowadays, and I guess I always have, is I've liked to let people know. So if I turn up to a course, if I turn up for a sport thing, somewhere where the instructor and even the people are new that I'm doing it with, I just don't like them to presume. It's awkward and it can be hard to go up there and have that conversation and just say, hey, I'm vision impaired. Yeah, might need a little more assistance. And they're always very accommodating, but it's always having to do that job, isn't it? I do find it less harder as I have got older, especially after 40. It's sort of like, it is what it is. And I guess with how the times have moved, it's more, I guess, socially awareness around disabilities. But it was hard as a kid having to go up if you were doing something with a different school and saying, hey, yes, I have got a disability and I need notes handed to me of what you're going to write on the blackboard. So, yeah, it can be awkward and it's not easy.
3: We're kind of different to a lot of other disability groups in the fact that unless you actually are in the disability sector, you don't necessarily know that we are disabled in any way. That's kind of a problem. It's a double-edged sword, that one.
5: It is a double-edged sword. So, you know, we'll be walking along and we may not see a bike. Say we're walking along a bike track like Linear Park, but we don't see anyone coming and they think, oh, you went too close to me. But then I was cane training down at the park, using a long cane down the park, and I had a bike stop for me, I had pedestrians stop for me, and I had a car stop for me. So it's like, oh, maybe that it's a real grey area, and I know blindness is a spectrum, but maybe we need to utilise the tools that we've got and just for awareness for other people.
3: When you were at school, did you have any interesting experiences, for example, with new kids when they, you know, because I know myself, I was always sitting at the front of the class and always having to use the monocular to look at the blackboard and stuff like that. Did any of that sort of affect you?
5: I was very fortunate. I was accepted very well. However, I did do an exchange trip to New Zealand and I just felt really uneasy about using my monocular and I did struggle using it and I did struggle coming out as someone who had a disability.
3: I actually believe it's often our school experiences that affect our ability to admit that. I'm not sure if you agree with me on that one.
5: Yeah, that's an interesting take on it, isn't it? Because I was very well accepted at East Murray Area School and Loxton High School, very accepted. But, yeah, New Zealand, when I went over there, I mean, I had friends and everything, but I also tried to play down and hide my disability as much as I could.
6: I'm a lot comfortable about doing that now than I used to be. I think that just comes with getting older and just thinking, well, you know what, I don't really care what anyone thinks anymore. I'm quite happy to put it out there that, yes, I do have a disability.
3: You got any examples of that?
6: The job that I have currently, I was pretty upfront right from the start with my job interview. I just felt like I just, to break the ice and just to come across as confident saying, look, yes, I do have a disability, but it's hopefully not going to affect my ability to do this job.
3: What about when you're dealing with people on a social basis? Have you ever felt uncomfortable coming out, as it were?
6: When I was younger, I did. I guess I was just worried about, I don't know, prejudice or people not wanting to talk to me once they find out I have a disability. More recently, and, you know, you've been witness to this, for example, when we go on our cruises and we're at a dining table with people we haven't met before, I'm pretty quick to point out to everyone that we're both vision impaired and this is why we're looking closely at the menus.
3: Have there been any occasions where people finding out that you have a disability has been disadvantageous?
6: Not for quite a while, but I can give an example where maybe it's been a bit of a hindrance. Mm-hmm. Where I had to go to a doctor's appointment one time. It was a doctor I'd never seen before. And I was going to, because I had a sore throat. The doctor picked up on the fact that I had vision impairment. And he was just more interested in talking about that when I was really just there to do something about my sore throat.
2: And speaking for all the totally blind people out there, here's Sean.
7: Well, they kind of got no choice but to see it when I walk in the door.
2: Yeah.
7: So it is what it is.
3: That's a wrap for this week. A big thank you to Simon, Stephen, Kay, Emma, Lily, Sanya, Heidi, Stevie E, and Sean.
2: Stevie E, I love that. He's going to love that.
3: Yeah.
2: And of course, a big thanks to you for listening. 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
3: Next week, don't you just love it when you have to prove that you're not a robot?
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11: Good morning, I'm Laura Devoy. US President Donald Trump says an agreement which will see the disarmament of the militant group Hamas in Gaza is a monumental step toward lasting peace and security. Mr. Trump announced the agreement on Truth Social, saying once completed, Israeli forces would withdraw from Gaza and a new Palestinian police force would be established. He says Gaza will no longer be used as a base for terror attacks. The federal government is cracking down on alternative therapies like golf lessons and animal therapy funded by the National Disability Insurance Scheme. Analysis by the National Disability Insurance Agency found 40% of providers were making incorrect claims through a loophole. NDIS Minister Jenny McAllister told the ABC the government will lower the maximum hourly rate for other professional support items to $156 an hour.
12: We do think that it's necessary to continue to have claiming category of this kind. There are some kinds of supports that are delivered by qualified professionals, for example, with master's levels degrees in education, where an other professional's claim is appropriate. But we are now able, as a consequence of our investments, to digitally scrutinise the claims that are being made under this category.
11: Ways to better support Jewish creatives in the arts sector will be examined by the Royal Commission on Anti-Semitism and Social Cohesion. Special Envoy for Combating Anti-Semitism, Gillian Siegel, yesterday raised concerns with the funding provided to the arts sector. Tim Blackwell from Creative Australia will front the Royal Commission today. Australian music journalist and broadcaster Glenn A. Baker has died. He was 74. A rock music expert, Mr. Baker was part of the research project which led to the establishment of the ABC's 2JJ, which is now known as Triple J. He established an Australian record label, authored 16 books, and in 2024,